0: says he may try to dismantle the International Criminal Court following a lawsuit challenging U.S. sanctions on its judges. State Department officials say it could consider more sanctions and might pressure nations to withdraw from the body designed to stop war crimes and genocide. The U.S. never joined the ICC, although more than 100 countries have. Diplomats and congressional Democrats say it's one of the few institutions prosecuting crimes against humanity and human rights violations. The White House argues it could investigate and charge members of the U.S. military and Israeli nationals. Meanwhile, President Donald Trump officially notified Congress that the Iran war has restarted, saying the U.S. will take control of the Strait of Hormuz and charge a 20% toll. The administration says this notification restarts the clock before the White House has to seek consent from Congress. Military strikes never really stopped, but stock markets fell and oil prices rose on the news. Trump will address the nation Thursday. A federal judge has forcefully slapped down Trump's plan for a so-called $1.8 billion anti-weaponization fund. The Florida judge described the president's lawsuit against the IRS that would have resulted in the fund to be a false attempt to provide cover for an improper effort. South Carolina Republican Governor Henry McMaster announced that former Senator Lindsey Graham's little sister, Darlene Graham Nordone, would serve the remainder of his term. The move leaves the race in the snap GOP primary on August 11th wide open. Nearly 90 corporations that together took in over $100 billion in pre-tax income last year paid no federal income taxes. A new report from consumer watchdog Public Citizen tracks how much these companies spent on political campaigns and backing last year's GOP budget mega bill. That legislation slashed taxes and paid for them by cutting over $1 trillion in healthcare and food assistance programs. Public Citizen's Eileen O'Grady says if we call the corporation's political influence spending an investment, they saw a 3,000% return.
1: So what we're seeing here is a self-reinforcing loop where corporate cash buys policy and policy pays cash back.
0: Backlash against data centers is showing up in political campaigns. Democratic Pennsylvania Governor Josh Shapiro has taken a cautious stance following the approval of a $20 billion Amazon project. His Republican re-election challenger, State Treasurer Stacey Garrity, is using that to attack Shapiro. In Maryland, several incumbents lost to newcomers over previous support of data centers, but pro-data center, pro-AI PACs are pouring hundreds of millions of dollars into elections. Josh Johnson with the Idaho Conservation League says they're trying to protect their generous tax incentives, which are under fire there and in Virginia.
2: We should be not only dialing back the incentives for data centers to come here, because those companies have a lot of money. They can pay their own way if they want to build in Idaho, but then we also need to better regulate them.
0: I'm Simone Perez for Pacifica Network and Public News Service. 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
3: Center for Investigative Reporting and PRX, this is Reveal. I'm Al Edson. In the summer of 2024, Reveal's Jonathan Jones got an unexpected phone call from a relative who said he had a scoop for him.
4: It's not generally when your family calls you up with story ideas. It's you should take everything with a grain of salt. It's a little perilous.
3: The relative just had dinner with Barbara Fried and Joe Bankman. They're Stanford law professors, widely considered experts in their fields, and they're also the parents of the former cryptocurrency CEO, Sam Bankman-Fried. Remember Sam Bankman-Fried? He founded the cryptocurrency exchange FTX, became the face of the industry, and one of the world's youngest billionaires. And then one day,
5: from crypto king to criminal suspects,
6: arrested in the Bahamas on Monday. So many people wondering where their money is.
3: It was one of the biggest financial scandals in American history. Sam was convicted of fraud and sent to prison for 25 years. But the story hadn't grabbed Jonathan's attention.
4: Honestly, I knew very little about Sam Bankman-Fried. I don't know, I'm not even sure I could have picked him out of a lineup at that time.
3: Still, there his relative was, telling Jonathan that the Bankman-Frieds believed the story about how FTX collapsed was all wrong. The relative asked if he could put them in touch. By then, crypto was back on the rise. What had once seemed like a shady underworld had gone decidedly mainstream, with big banks getting in on the action and public figures touting gains in their crypto portfolios.
4: It became clear that this story was not just about Sam Bankman-Fried. It was about all these other people, from customers to lawyers to government regulators, and understanding sort of how these pieces fit together was fascinating to me.
3: That was the kind of story Jonathan couldn't say no to. And he ended up doing a two-part investigation we first aired last fall. Since then, there have been some developments we want to tell you about. So we're bringing back his series today and next week, too, because Jonathan ended up talking to a bunch of people from the customers most deeply impacted by FTX's collapse to the staffers who had a front row seat to how it all went down. He also dug into courtroom audio, thousands of pages of legal filings, and crucial emails from inside the company to understand how things unfolded. Because the story of FTX didn't end with its collapse. It was also about the controversial bankruptcy that followed and whether it served the best interests of customers. For Jonathan, it all started when he agreed to chat with Barbara Fried.
4: After some back and forth with Barbara over email and then Zoom, I found myself driving down to Stanford to meet with her and Joe in their home. We sat in their living room, and they told me that there was this untold story about what had happened with the fall of FTX.
7: I think in Sam's case, the prosecution and the law firm played a significant role in kind of diverting the media away from digging into the facts from the very start.
4: Joe and Barbara said there was this law firm, Sullivan and Cromwell. They claimed the firm's lawyers helped engineer Sam's exit from FTX and then cashed in on the bankruptcy, a claim the firm says is false.
7: Sullivan Cromwell shouldn't have been in that role to begin with. So, John Rhee,
8: Can I?
7: Yes, you can.
8: Jump in? Do you want, when you ask these questions, do you want just like a three-sentence answer or the longer answer?
7: Because if it's three sentences, go with him.
4: We talked for hours. It was clear that all they ever thought about night and day was Sam and trying to clear their son's name.
9: Why should anyone trust Sam Bankman-Fried's parents on these questions? Like, of course.
7: First of all, they shouldn't trust us. They should look at the facts. And many of the relevant facts are public. They've been public for a long time. And so all we would say to people is, you have heard one side of the story only.
4: A few days later, they invited me to a call with Sam. When the time came, there he was, sitting in a cinder block room with a poster of animals sitting on toilets behind him. Messy hair, rumpled gray t-shirt, loose collar.
10: My name is Sam Bankman-Fried. I went to college at MIT, worked on Wall Street trading ETFs, had a blast. In 2017,
4: Sam was game to talk at length about what had happened.
10: And then a crisis came. A bunch of lawyers took over the companies, and I ended up in federal prison. And that's where I am today.
4: I got a sense Sam couldn't help but push the boundaries of what he could and couldn't do, like whether he always had to wear his prison jumpsuit.
10: There's this extremely dumb cat and mouse game where no one has ever bothered to articulate between the hours of like 6 a.m. and 3 p.m. on weekdays, the only clothing we're allowed to wear is the one-piece prison jumpsuit. I'm just going to keep an ear out. And if I hear noise, I'll sort of scramble to put the jumper back on.
4: We talked and talked. And mainly, there was one thing Sam wanted me to know.
10: You know, I never defrauded anyone.
4: The money wasn't gone. FTX wasn't bankrupt. He was innocent.
10: Even if I had been aware of everything, I don't think that means I committed a crime.
4: We spoke about a half dozen times before he was moved to another prison and I lost access. But by then, I'd started piecing together how Sam Bankman-Fried's empire came crashing down and the warning signs that had been missed along the way. Growing up, Sam was a math kid, on the spectrum, didn't party. After MIT, he became a trader on Wall Street, using algorithms to make lightning-fast bets on the stock market. Then this odd thing about crypto caught his eye. Bitcoin prices were trading way higher in some countries than others.
10: My first instinct was, this is wrong. This data is just incorrect because it's crazy.
4: It turned out, if you timed it right, you can make boatloads of money.
10: You were, in fact, allowed to spend $100 in America to buy $100 of Bitcoin, send it to Japan, sell it for $130 of yen, and you could make $10 million a day. That is the best trade I've ever seen in my life.
4: Sam moved to Berkeley, California to start a new company to buy and sell crypto. He called it Alameda Research. The name sounded prestigious. and purposely avoided the word crypto, which was rife with scams, fraudsters, and Ponzi schemes.
10: The early golden era was January of 2018. Basically, we were making $1 million a weekday. On the other hand, I had no clue how to run a company.
4: Colleagues described those early days as messy. Money vanished, then reappeared. Some raised concerns about ethical gray areas, misleading investors, unexplained financial gaps. Many of the early employees, including his co-founder, resigned. Sam told me he was bad at accounting and managing people, but he insisted it was nothing to worry about, just the normal growing pains of a typical startup. By 2018, Sam was touting that Alameda was moving hundreds of millions of dollars in crypto every day. Yet Sam had his sights set on creating something bigger, FTX, a crypto marketplace where customers could deposit funds, buy and sell crypto, and trade with each other.
11: What does FTX stand for?
10: Oh, God. Futures exchange. The F and the T both from the word futures.
4: Futures are a common type of trading in the financial world. They're basically bets on the future price of something. Crypto traders love them because if you're right, the payouts can be huge. And FTX would make a lot of money off fees from these transactions. Getting licensed as a crypto futures exchange in the U.S. was tricky, though. So Sam went offshore. He launched FTX in Antigua, then moved it to the Bahamas. He wasn't hiding out in a tax haven, though. He was very much out there, talking directly to possible FTX customers all day, every day, on any platform he could think of.
12: You can follow me on Twitter, you can go to our Telegram, and, you know, obviously check out the website, FTX.com, and make it your one-stop shop for trading crypto.
4: And it worked. By 2022, Sam was running one of the biggest crypto exchanges in the world, from a luxury apartment overlooking the Caribbean. He surrounded himself with loyal insiders. Gary Wang, his MIT roommate. Nishad Singh, an old family friend. And Caroline Ellison, a former colleague Sam dated on and off. But Sam owned nearly all of Alameda and most of FTX, giving him control over major decisions at both companies. Sam bought the naming rights to the Miami Heat Arena. He was flying around in private jets, rubbing shoulders with celebrities like Orlando Bloom and Katy Perry, and spending big on splashy ads.
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14: No, I'm not an expert, and I don't need to be. 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
4: In April of that year, he threw a conference called Crypto Bahamas. The lineup was stacked. Bill Clinton, Tony Blair, and the author, Michael Lewis.
15: Like 3 years ago, nobody knew who you were. And now you're sitting on the cover of magazines, and you're a gazillionaire, and your business is like one of the fastest growing businesses in the history of the planet.
4: FTX was attracting all kinds of new investors, from hedge fund managers to celebrities to everyday traders.
16: Bitcoin was a very weird thing. It's almost shady-like.
4: Tarek Marad was a hotel owner and operator in Calgary. He'd started investing in crypto before it went mainstream, when buying a coin felt a little sketchy.
16: I remember having to go to the bank and wire just some stranger money with a picture of my ID and a letter that I authorize this transaction, and he would send me a Bitcoin.
4: FTX seemed to offer an attractive alternative. No back-channel wires, just a decent app that made crypto feel safe, above board, and professional.
16: They were gaining traction, and there was a lot of media and advertising around them. You know, it was really the one major one that was within our continent.
4: The platform was also drawing in smaller investors. People like Lydia Favario, a conceptual artist originally from Italy, now living in the UK. She earned most of her income working as a life model, posing for students in drawing classes.
17: So I earn an average of £20 per hour, so it's not really so much.
4: In addition to some small savings from life modeling, Lydia had a modest sum she'd received as a settlement from a car crash years ago. She put it all on FTX, planning to use it as her retirement nest egg.
17: and his money were literally my life saving. Literally all what I had was there.
9: Lydia wouldn't describe herself as a crypto person, but when she heard about Sam Bankman-Fried, she was intrigued.
17: I was really fascinated about this super young person that had this extraordinary ethos and managed to become rich so young with the idea to do something good for the humanity.
9: That's another reason why everyone loved Sam. He said he wanted to make money just to give it all away, part of a movement called effective altruism. It used data and algorithms to figure out where money could do the most good, and it was gaining traction in tech circles. The FTX Foundation funded academic research, policy groups, animal welfare campaigns, and a slew of other efforts aimed at building what Sam called a better future. Some contributions were harder for Sam to explain, like the $1 million to a super PAC co-founded by his mom. Sam became one of the largest donors to Democrats in 2022, while also secretly funneling dark money to Republicans.
12: I ended up making a lot of campaign contributions in 2022, and not all of those were public.
9: At the same time, FTX was expanding. Sam was spending money all over the world, snapping up crypto exchanges from Japan to Europe, hoping to fast-track licenses and legitimacy in key markets. In the U.S., FTX bought Ledger X, which was licensed to offer a full range of crypto trading options. Along the way, FTX recruited a network of auditors, compliance officers, and lawyers who knew how to speak the language of regulators and open doors in Washington. One of them was Ryan Miller, a former partner at Sullivan & Cromwell, one of Wall Street's most powerful law firms. Sullivan & Cromwell would eventually be brought in to help with U.S. acquisitions. Miller became general counsel for FTX U.S. He says when he first arrived, the company felt like a young startup, struggling to keep up with its rapid growth. On the Law Podcast, Original Jurisdiction, Miller remembered talking with Sam about building stronger internal controls.
18: Sam really valued being, he would profess to really value being nimble and not overburdened by a huge corporate structure.
9: Other employees noticed Sam's scrappy startup mentality too, like Caroline Papadopoulos, a seasoned accountant.
19: They were extremely intelligent. They all moved very fast with, hey, this is an idea. Does it make sense? Great. Go figure out how to implement it.
20: Did you have moments where you felt he played a little too loose with the rules?
19: Probably. Yeah. I mean, I think it was, wow, we're moving really fast. I think we need to stop and consider maybe more strategy here and there. He also was so confident that it kind of diminished the concern. Like, he's got this.
9: Not all FTX employees shared that belief. Dan Chapsky also joined FTX in 2021 as head of data science. He'd worked at other tech companies, including Facebook.
21: So he worked for a child billionaire for many years. My impression of Sam was that he was another child billionaire.
9: A young CEO being rewarded for growing fast, no matter the cost. That was nothing new to Dan. And yet,
21: I was a little surprised at how Spartan FTX was. So they had some tooling and data and stuff, but it was really kind of ad hoc and built one-off every once in a while by a couple of the engineers and not really maintained.
9: To Dan, FTX felt disorganized, almost like a glossy site held together with the data equivalent of scotch tape. At its peak, FTX was operating in 250 jurisdictions around the world, overseeing tens of billions in assets, and handling as many as 26 million transactions per day. But behind the scenes, something wasn't adding up. And on November 2nd, 2022, word got out.
12: CoinDesk reached out, saying they're going to be running an article looking for confirmation.
9: CoinDesk, an online news site covering crypto, had a scoop. They had a leaked balance sheet from Alameda Research, Sam's private trading firm. It suggested Alameda was dangerously short on cash. Much of its assets were actually made up of FTX's own crypto token, its in-house currency.
1: not dollars or traditional assets.
10: And, you know, at the time, I basically thought, oh, this is going to be a negative PR thing, but not, you know, whatever, it'll be a bad PR week.
1: It's about to be much worse than a bad PR week.
3: Coming up, the CoinDesk article prompts a tweet from a powerful rival, sending customers all over the world into a panic. 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
2: From the Center for Investigative Reporting and PRX, this is Reveal. I'm Al Ledson. And this week, we're bringing back our series about FTX. In the initial days after the CoinDesk article dropped, Sam Bankman-Fried wasn't panicking, at least not yet.
3: Hey, Sam.
4: How's it going?
3: It works. Great to see you.
2: In fact, he was so not worried that he made this appearance virtually at a Forbes conference the day after the article came out.
4: I would say things are stable. I'm cautiously optimistic, I would say.
2: And it seemed like other people weren't worried either. He doesn't get asked a single question about his trading firm, Alameda Research. But then, 4 days after the article, a big shoe drops.
5: This just in, Binance founder CZ liquidating over $500 million worth of FTX positions.
2: Changpeng Zhao, who goes by CZ, is a Chinese-Canadian crypto mogul. He ran Binance, the world's largest exchange and FTX's biggest rival. He'd been an early investor in FTX and still held about $500 million of FTX's crypto tokens known as FTT.
4: CZ tweets out saying roughly, this article came out, it gives us concerns. And because of those concerns, we're going to be selling all the FTT that we have left.
2: CZ unloading $500 million of FTT tokens signaled to his millions of followers and the market, it's time to get out.
4: That was much more worrying because that's sort of how runs on the bank start.
2: And that's exactly what happened. The panic spread, withdrawals surged, and inside FTX, things began to spiral. Reveal's Jonathan Jones takes us back to those chaotic days.
6: Tarek Murad was one of the customers following the rumors swirling around FTX in the early days of November 2022.
7: The first time I heard of something fishy going on was through a guy I watch, a YouTuber called Elio Trades.
8: Okay, quick video update. Weird one. Right now on crypto Twitter, there is an explosive amount of talk about FTX and whether or not they are in trouble. There's a bunch of FUD going on.
7: And he said, you know, there's some FUD around, and FUD is short for fear, uncertainty, and doubt, around FTX and the platform and, you know, people being able to withdraw their money. And he said, you know, I tried and I had no problems with it at all.
8: As recently as today, I withdrew a significant amount of funds just to make sure that there wasn't any issue.
7: I thought, okay, well, he withdrew his funds. It worked for him. I'm sure everything's fine.
6: Of course, everything was not fine. FTX was in free fall. On a normal day, FTX customers might withdraw $50 million worldwide. On Sunday, November 6th, the day of CZ's tweet, customers pulled out $2 billion. And then,
4: on the 7th, we had $4 billion of net customer withdrawals. So, like 40 times as much as we'd ever seen in a day before.
6: The next day, Tarek had a long drive home from an out-of-town meeting.
7: So I started putting my YouTube stuff on and the things I typically listen to. And then I started hearing all the news about the exchange being frozen.
6: Confusion reigned. YouTubers were urging folks to pull out their money. But then Sam tweeted that everything was fine, that FTX had more than enough to cover withdrawals. Then he deleted it. When Tarek got home, he tried to withdraw a chunk of money. He still had somewhere around $250,000 on the exchange.
7: I remember checking back, going to look, okay, did it go through? Did it go through? No. So then late before I went to bed that night, it was probably closer to midnight, I tried to withdraw like the majority. Just press withdraw, crossed my fingers, went to bed. And woke up in the morning and nothing.
6: By that Tuesday, November 8th, FTX had frozen all customer withdrawals. Tarek wasn't getting his money out. Inside the company, things were melting down. Despite assurances that Alameda Research, Sam's trading firm, and FTX were separate from each other, in reality, they were deeply entangled. The public didn't know this yet. Most Alameda and FTX employees didn't know this yet either. But inside Alameda, that was about to change.
9: So I guess you guys have probably seen a lot of what's happening on, I don't know, Slack and Twitter, but I can just like start.
6: In the company's Hong Kong headquarters, around 15 employees sit in a circle at an all-hands meeting. Others join on Zoom. Caroline Ellison, the CEO of Alameda Research, walks in and sinks into a beanbag chair. She looks exhausted. She doesn't know that a new employee is secretly recording. Now, with the company disintegrating, she begins to confess.
9: I think the basic story here is that starting last year, Alameda was kind of borrowing a bunch of money via open-term loans and used that to make various illiquid investments.
6: Alameda had run out of money, so they started dipping into FTX, borrowing customers' money without permission.
9: Which led to FTX having a shortfall in user funds.
6: Caroline says she thinks they'll probably close down Alameda, but maybe some of the employees can get jobs at FTX.
9: Mostly I want to say, like, I'm sorry. This really sucks. It really sucks for all of you guys.
6: Employees fire off questions. How much money is missing?
10: Can you say how big the hole is?
9: I probably just want to share the exact number, but it's
10: Is it closer to like $1 bill or $6 bill?
9: The latter.
6: It would turn out to be more than $8 billion. Someone asks, who knew?
11: Who else was like aware of this?
9: I mean, I guess like Sam, Shot, and Harry.
6: She doesn't finish the sentence. Someone asks, what happens now? Caroline says, she doesn't know. She thinks they might be bailed out by CZ of all people, Sam's biggest rival, the one who triggered the sell-off in the first place. Then a tweet goes up. CZ has changed his mind. The deal is off. No one is coming to the rescue.
12: At 11 o'clock at night, one of my colleagues called me and he said, make sure no one else is around.
6: While Caroline Ellison is talking to her staff in Hong Kong, the other Caroline, Caroline Papadopoulos, is home in California. She was the controller of FTX US, part of the leadership team on the accounting side.
12: Someone had told our boss about that all-hands meeting, and there was extreme panic. And we got our other colleague on the phone, and he said, I think we've been lied to. We didn't know the details. Somehow money is missing, and we don't know who to trust.
6: Caroline says she and her colleagues turned to the one thing they had control of.
12: The three of us stayed up all night preserving our accounting records. We were just backing everything up because, hey, if we don't know who to trust, we want to make sure we have all the raw records in case anybody doctored anything.
6: Dan Chapsky, the company's head of data science, remembers rushing back to the Bahamas when he heard the company was dying.
13: By the time I get there, many of the execs are just broken. They'd been awake for days. A couple of people I know who were part of the leadership I saw on their way out in tears, kind of giving me a final hug before they left.
6: Sam's inner circle is panicking, not just about money, but about potential criminal investigations.
13: You could definitely feel in the air that perhaps there was something illegal that had happened that Sam had done or the leadership had done. And people didn't know if they had any liability or not because they just didn't know.
6: On Wednesday, November 9th, the same day as the Alameda all-hands meeting, Sam makes a key decision that he and his parents will come to regret. He agrees to retain Sullivan & Cromwell, the powerful law firm that had previously been advising FTX, to prepare for a possible bankruptcy. The firm wants Sam to bring in a veteran crisis manager named John Ray as chief restructuring officer.
4: By the 9th and 10th of November 2022, there's extremely large pressure on me, coming from the law firm itself, from ex-Sullivan and Cromwell lawyers who were working for FTX, from other advisors that they were routing their messages through. And it was quite intimidating.
6: Joe Bankman, Sam's dad, is already in the Bahamas. Barbara flies in the next day. At the urging of his parents, Sam hires a defense attorney. That same day, the Bahamas financial regulator freezes FTX's assets and takes control of the company's local operations. Zach Dexter, the head of the company's U.S. division, is sending frantic messages urging Sam to step aside. You have good people around you who can help you do the right thing, he tells Sam. I promise you, doing this now will result in a far better outcome than doing something else. As pressure mounts for him to make a decision, Sam leans on the advice of his personal lawyers and his dad, Joe.
14: I was there at 4:30 in the morning with Sam, and I thought, well, this is a great law firm. Everybody's in the same boat here. We want to get new financing so that the employees and the stakeholders and the investors all continue. It might be that Sam ends up with nothing. That was frankly likely given this. But everybody else will be made whole. So this was no longer even about Sam.
6: Sam is torn. He is still trying to secure emergency funds to keep the company afloat, sometimes not responding to desperate messages from advisors. Deep down, he doesn't want to step aside. But on the other hand,
4: I was thinking of that speech from Wolf of Wall Street.
6: In The Wolf of Wall Street, Leonardo DiCaprio plays Jordan Belfort, the embattled stockbroker.
15: I want you to understand, we don't do anything illegal whatsoever. I mean, you could talk to the SEC. They were at my office 15 times over the last 6 months. So, I mean, I got nothing to hide.
6: In a climactic scene, as FBI agents close in on his offices, he gives a speech to his staff.
4: The I'm not leaving speech.
15: So, you know what? I'm not leaving. I'm not leaving. I'm not leaving! The show goes on!
4: And I was thinking, I don't want to be that. Like, I don't want to be the one clinging on to power when it's clear to the rest of the world that that shouldn't be what they're doing.
6: So at 4:24 a.m. on Friday, November 11th, Sam Bankman-Fried signs the company over.
2: What Sam doesn't realize at this moment, he isn't just giving up control of FTX. He's also losing his ability to control the narrative about what went wrong. That's next on Reveal.
16: Update from Carpinteria, I'm Dennis Mitchell for KCSB News. ICE agents have been spotted in Santa Barbara and Ventura counties in recent weeks as federal secret police are in the midst of a wave of new arrests nationwide. More than 10,000 people reportedly were taken into custody during June, with arrests continuing at a rate of about 1,000 a week. So far, the courts haven't been able to stop what amount to illegal detentions of people arrested without due process. A march and rally have been planned to commemorate 1 year since a violent immigration raid at a local cannabis farm. Hundreds of people were detained in Carpinteria and Camarillo last July 10th, and the raid turned ugly when ICE agents attacked a crowd of protesters with tear gas and physical violence. The march is set for this Saturday morning, starting at State Beach and ending at Glasshouse Farms on Casitas Pass Road, where the raid took place. Last week, dozens of locals turned out for the scoping meeting for a controversial proposed housing development on the Bluffs. The farm project involves building almost 200 high-end homes along the ridge of Carpinteria's most popular hiking area, and it's been met with overwhelming opposition from locals. The meeting was to take input on the environmental impact report, with many of the commenters saying it's flawed and needs to be reworked before it's completed. The public comment period closes July 10th. The Carpinteria City Council could have a very different look later this year. The filing period for three of the five council seats begins July 13th. Council members Monica Solorsano, Julia Mayer, and Al Clark are eligible for re-election, but it's unclear at this point whether they will actually run or who the opposition might be. A barge is now working off the coast of Carpinteria to remove old pipelines that connected the city to offshore oil platforms. It's all part of the effort to decommission the old Venico property, which is now owned by Chevron. The Independent reports work crews have been using the barge to cut the pipelines into sections and then remove them. The company says the plan is to remove all the lines from the shore to 3 miles out into the ocean. For more information and news about Carpinteria, go to CarpinteriaValleyRadio.com.
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2: From the Center for Investigative Reporting and PRX, this is Reveal. I'm Al Ledson. The day before handing over his crypto empire to a corporate crisis fixer named John Ray, Sam Bankman-Fried did what he often did. He turned to Twitter. He posted an apology at 9:13 a.m. Then came 21 more tweets, rapid fire all over the place and defensive. He said that he was sorry that he had, quote, effed up. Then he tweeted that he was still fleshing out what had happened himself. The feed reads like a scattered monologue of panic, denial, and analysis of his own culpability in real time. But 2 years later, the story he told Jonathan Jones was different.
4: The single biggest mistake I made by far was handing the company over to Sullivan and Cromwell.
2: Considering all the other decisions he'd made, the co-mingling of funds, the lavish spending, and dark money campaign contributions, that's really saying something.
4: I made a decision, and a large part of me was screaming at me that it was the wrong decision while I was making it. And I should have just said no and put my foot down.
2: Reveals Jonathan Jones spent months unraveling what happened in those critical moments in November 2022 and the aftermath. He picks up the story.
6: After signing over his company, Sam still believes he'll be able to help fix FTX. And part of why he believes that is because Andrew Dieterich, a lawyer for Sullivan and Cromwell, said as much in an email to Sam 2 days before.
18: You know, in that November 9th email where he says, well, we're here to help you and you're going to go out and get new financing and you'll remain a director.
6: Jonathan Lipson is a law professor at Temple University. He's spent decades studying big corporate bankruptcies, served as an expert witness in Enron, and represented victims' interests in Purdue Pharma. He's closely studied the FTX case and reviewed messages between Sam Bankman-Fried and Sullivan and Cromwell.
18: You know, Ray's just going to be here to help and, you know, you can terminate him whenever you want.
6: In that email, Dieterich urges Sam to appoint a restructuring officer and attaches John Ray's resume for consideration. He writes, quote, we recommend Sam stay as a director. But over the next 36 hours, as the crisis deepens, they scrap that plan. Dieterich later explained there wasn't time for endless board meetings, and any delay could mean losing records or more assets. At a crypto bankruptcy panel in 2023, here's how he described those critical moments.
19: It was clear to us when we knew the depth of the problem that we could not file with current management having anything to do with the company. So we insisted on the replacement.
6: So the document Sam signs at 4:24 a.m. on Friday, November 11th

0: contacts his personal legal team.
1: And Sam called up his lawyers and said, you have to revoke my consent. And his lawyer made the phone call, it's too late, and went back to bed.
0: Sam's personal lawyers never informed Sullivan and Cromwell that he wanted to take it back. Hours after taking control, John Ray files for bankruptcy, which would mean freezing the exchange and putting the company under court supervision. He also consolidates all of FTX's entities under U.S. control, a move he later said was necessary to protect customer funds and stop the bleeding. Ray then proposes appointing Sullivan and Cromwell as bankruptcy counsel. If approved, the firm would lead the investigations into the apparent fraud and the recovery of funds to pay back customers. And they collect the massive legal fees that come with it.
2: So if you get yourself in charge of a bankruptcy estate, you can pay yourself. And the way bankruptcy law works, and this part was very unintuitive for me, all such payments take precedence over creditors, over customers.
0: And it wasn't just Sam. Later, critics would raise concern about Sullivan and Cromwell's appointment. After all, the firm hadn't just helped line Ray up. It had also spent years advising FTX before the collapse. On Twitter, Sam is still acting like he's in charge. Today, I filed FTX, FTX US, and Alameda for voluntary Chapter 11 proceedings in the US, he posts. I'm really sorry, again, that we ended up here. Hopefully things can find a way to recover. My one goal, is to do right by customers. But the man who's actually now in charge, John Ray, has no intention of letting Sam anywhere near FTX customers or their accounts. In the days ahead, Sam keeps emailing, asking to talk. Ray never responds. Here he is speaking about his decision on Freakonomics Radio.
3: It's pretty clear for me what happened in the company and what his role was, and I didn't really want to have any dialogue with him based on what I knew at the time.
0: Less than a week after taking over FTX, Ray files his first statement to the bankruptcy court, laying out the company's condition. He tells the court there had been virtually no board oversight and no centralized cash management system to track billions of dollars. Within hours, it goes viral, quoted in headlines, shared on Twitter, turned into memes. A damning, blunt assessment from the guy who handled Enron.
4: FTX's new CEO is slamming Sam Bankman-Fried.
5: Ray, who took over from disgraced founder Sam Bankman-Fried.
6: This is the man who oversaw Enron's bankruptcy.
4: He had never seen, quote, such a complete failure
6: of corporate controls. Such a complete absence of trustworthy financial information. This situation is unprecedented.
0: Ray says he has no confidence in FTX's books and no way to know how much money customers would get back. That means pensioners, family foundations, and others who have their savings on the exchange could lose everything. From his penthouse in the Bahamas and through his Twitter feed, Sam watches this play out, powerless to do anything to stop it.
7: Can I ask you, when he first declared that FTX was a dumpster fire, whatever, worst accounting since Enron, when he makes that assessment publicly, how long has he been in charge?
2: He'd been in charge for about a week. The first thing he did, his first policy decision, was to refuse to look at any of the accounting done by the company, to decide it was all presumptively fraudulent, and thus he was not even going to consider it.
0: Ray had brought in outside teams of forensic accountants, private investigators, and cybersecurity specialists to look at the books. His conclusion was that the company's internal records were unreliable. But he'd also fired dozens of FTX staff, some of whom knew the company inside and out. Dan Chapsky, FTX's chief data scientist, was one of the last employees left. He believed the financials were messy, but there was trustworthy information, if you knew how to find it.
8: I was sending a lot of Slack messages and emails saying, hey, let me help you with this thing. I would love to help you. You don't have to give me any access to data if you don't trust me for any reason.

0: tell me where to go.
1: Like Sam, Dan believed many customers could have been repaid and the exchange restarted, maybe within weeks, if Ray and his team would just work with people inside the company.
0: They had no idea what they were doing. They were just kind of looking at the data and hoping for the best.
1: Dan agreed with Sam, who was saying the money was there, just tied up, and that bankruptcy wasn't necessary. But the new leadership was saying something completely different. Bankruptcy was the only hope for customers, and Sam's claims were both reckless and false. Here's what Ryan Miller, general counsel of FTX US at the time, had to say about this on the original Jurisdiction podcast.
2: The reason the insolvency filing happened, from my perspective, was to bring stasis to a situation where there was an extreme financial shortfall. It's an asset preservation and recovery exercise.
3: Good morning, everyone. Thank you. Please be seated.
1: 5 days after Ray files his initial statement, FTX's bankruptcy case comes before Judge John Dorsey in Delaware, and a packed Zoom meeting of over 500 spectators.
4: Before we begin, I wanted to make some announcements about conduct and decorum.
1: And in front of all those people, James Bromley, a lawyer for Sullivan and Cromwell, presents a damning assessment.
5: FTX was in the control of a small group of inexperienced and unsophisticated individuals. And unfortunately, the evidence seems to indicate that some or all of them were also compromised individuals.
1: And in case anyone didn't get the point...
5: So, Your Honor, what we have is a worldwide organization that was run effectively as a personal fiefdom of Sam Bankman-Fried.
1: Sam is not at the hearing, but he wants to be heard. He continues speaking up through a flood of tweets. He reposts claims that the bankruptcy team is motivated by potential millions in legal and consulting fees. He arranges a handful of interviews where he can try to defend himself, even if it means having to apologize.
6: At the end of the day, I was CEO of FTX, and that means whatever happened, whatever it happened, I had a duty to all of our stakeholders, to our customers.
1: This is from a live interview at a conference with the New York Times writer Andrew Ross Sorkin.
6: I didn't ever try to commit fraud on anyone. I was excited about the prospects of FTX a month ago. I was shocked by what happened this month.
7: What are your lawyers telling you right now? Are they suggesting this is a good idea for you to be speaking?
6: No, they are very much not.
1: Sam's media offensive is all happening under the threat of criminal prosecution. It's already all over the news. The DOJ had opened an investigation into FTX. What isn't in the news? Sullivan and Cromwell, the law firm representing FTX, had begun communicating with federal prosecutors before Sam handed over control of the company. Later, in a sworn declaration, Andrew Dieterich, an attorney for Sullivan and Cromwell, said the firm had reported concerns with reconciling the balance sheets, and they had done so in consultation with FTX's senior lawyer, Ryan Miller. Law professor Jonathan Lipson says,
8: as any lawyer who's listening to this knows, you don't go to prosecutors about your client without informing your client.
1: There are some narrow exceptions, like to stop a crime or if your client consents. Lipson says the issue was the timing, a point he and other critics made in the legal brief. Sullivan and Cromwell was talking to prosecutors about FTX accounting issues at the same time they were advising Sam on navigating the crisis. And DOJ prosecutors told Sullivan and Cromwell they wanted more information. Balance sheets, customer agreements, a list of employees.
9: Information they can give them to help make a case, a criminal case.
1: The questions are about FTX, but they don't send them to Sam.
9: It's a questionnaire for FTX, the company, but they send it to Sullivan and Cromwell, the law firm.
10: And this is prior to you signing over the company.
9: That's correct. So I was still CEO at this point. I was not aware of this happening.
1: Sam says the lawyers who were supposed to be representing his company were now working with the prosecutors who were building a criminal case against him. In courtroom testimony, John Ray said that Sullivan and Cromwell's cooperation with prosecutors was both legally required and in the best interest of FTX customers. An independent examiner also later rejected Lipson's concerns about the firm's actions the week of the collapse, including its disclosures to prosecutors about accounting issues, describing it as a prudent and commonplace strategy. Jonathan Lipson believes Sam may have decided not to hand over the company to John Ray if he'd known about the meeting with prosecutors.
8: Now, if Sam had been fully informed that they'd gone to prosecutors at the time he signed all these powers over to Ray, I'd be like, oh, I'm really sorry, Sam, but that's life. You shouldn't have done that. That was a mistake. Bad on you. But there's no evidence that Bankman-Fried was ever told about this, and Bankman-Fried insists that he wasn't.
1: The whole situation had also raised the interest of lawmakers, including Representative Maxine Waters, the chair of the House Financial Services Committee. Weeks after the collapse, she called for a hearing on FTX to understand what went wrong and assess regulatory failures. She even tagged Sam in a tweet, publicly inviting him to testify before Congress.
9: And I was very much looking forward to the opportunity to testify. And it was going to be a very contentious hearing.
1: The plan was for John Ray and Sam to appear back to back.
9: I don't anticipate that Ray and I would have agreed on very much. At least we've gotten sort of my side out. And there are a lot of congressmen who were very interested, I think, at the time in hearing what had happened.
1: The night before the hearing, Sam is in his Bahamas penthouse.
9: And I get a phone call from my lawyers that in 45 minutes I was going to be arrested. And that is, in fact, what happened. I was arrested by Bahamian police at the request of the United States Department of Justice.
1: Sam's mom, Barbara, is there when he's arrested, and she watches as he's taken away to jail to be booked.
11: We went to the jail where he's being held overnight. They wouldn't let us see him. You know, one of the guards who could not let us in said, "I promise I will tell him you came." And when we came back in the morning to drop off a suit for him to wear to court, they wouldn't let us see him. They couldn't let us see him. But one of them said to us, "Just remember, the sun will shine tomorrow."
1: The next day, back in New York, U.S. Attorney Damian Williams gives a triumphant press conference.
12: Bankman-Fried and his co-conspirators stole billions of dollars from FTX customers. He used that money for his personal benefit, including...
1: Prosecutors are sending a message.
12: To anyone who participated in wrongdoing at FTX or Alameda Research and who has not yet come forward, I would strongly encourage you to come see us before we come see you.
13: And they did. Almost everyone in Sam's inner circle flipped and testified against him. 10 months after his arrest, a jury found Sam Bankman-Fried guilty of fraud, conspiracy, and money laundering. He was sentenced to 25 years in prison. Sam appealed his conviction and sentence, and he requested a new trial. Since this story first aired, judges have denied both the new trial and the appeal. But Sam's arrest and conviction was not the end of the FTX story. Customers around the world had lost access to their money, and the bankruptcy court would determine what, if anything, they'd get back. And as the case dragged on, questions about how the bankruptcy was being run and who was running it only grew louder.
14: It's like an aggressive tactic, like try to exclude people from the bankruptcy because they don't do the paperwork right, set up artificial deadlines, stuff like that.
15: I was fuming. I was furious because these people, they were playing around with our lives, with our money.
13: Join us next time for part two of the secret story of FTX's rise and ruin. To see original documents related to the FTX collapse and the bankruptcy, visit our website, revealnews.org. Our story was reported by Jonathan Jones, with additional reporting by Artis Chariscus. The lead producer was Sophie Bridges. She had help from David Richer. Taki Telenidis edited the show, with additional editing from Daniel Shulman. Archival research by Julia Haney. Sarah Salaji is our fact checker. Victoria Baranetsky is our general counsel. Our production manager is the great Zulema Cobb. Score and sound design by the dynamic duo, Jay Breezy, Mr. Jim Briggs, and Fernando, my man, Yo Aruda. They had help from Claire C. Note Mullen and Cameron Smith. Our executive producer is Brett Myers. Our theme music is by Camerato, Lightning. 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I'm Al Edson, and remember, there is always more to the story.
16: 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This is your weekly peek at the world of poetry, courtesy of me, George Acheson, Santa Barbara's Poet Laureate for 2025 to 2027. Let's just get right into this one. McKeel McBride's The Truth About Why I Love Potatoes for Sarah Apt. 1. Of everything you get for dinner, they're the most fun to play with. Gravy lakes soaking deep into the soft white alps of the mashed ones, French fries good for fences to keep your fork safe from lima beans, the baked ones perfect for pounding down into pancakes from the moon. 2. I guess I forgot to mention how much I used to love globbing mashed potatoes into a ball, then hurling it at my brother, so it seemed he was the one who had made the mess. Now grown-ups do the same thing, too, but usually not with potatoes. 3. If a potato were able to turn into a person, I'm almost certain it would be someone you'd like for a friend. It could teach you to understand the language of animals who live underground, worms and woodchucks, foxes and bears. On rainy Saturday afternoons, it would take you to funny movies. When you were feeling sad, it would remind you of the good things you'd forgotten about yourself. 4. There might be dozens, even more, in the garden, without you ever knowing. Fat moons blooming, a secret night sky right under your feet. 5. If I could have my wish, I'd want my poem to be just like a potato, not afraid of the dark, simple and surprising at the same time. You'd have to dig a little to get it, but then you'd be glad you made the effort. And maybe, after you were finished, something in you that had been hungry for a long time wouldn't feel so.
17: 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Licensee is the Regents of the University of California with offices in Berkeley. 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Our studios and offices are located in the Stork Communications Building on the UCSB campus. Our transmitter is located on the mountain named Sinek by the Chumash in the Santa Ynez Mountains. The transmitter site, also known as Broadcast Peak, is at an elevation of 1,228 meters above sea level, or 4,028 feet. Please address correspondence to General Manager KCSB-FM, P.O. 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
19: When President Yoweri Museveni unveiled his new cabinet in May this year, few imagined that the vetting hearings would ignite a constitutional firestorm. But when four of his nominees, including the pick for the sensitive Internal Affairs Ministry, were flagged for holding dual citizenship, what seemed like a legal footnote quickly exploded into a national debate. Now, Ugandans are asking a bigger question. 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That's what's coming up. Welcome to Africa Link, the podcast that connects you to the stories that matter across Africa. I'm Lucy Riley, your host for today.
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19: Let's dive in. On paper, Uganda's stance on dual citizenship seems straightforward. Uganda's constitution opened the door for dual nationals to return, an intentional effort to reconnect with the diaspora spread across continents. But that same legal framework drew a bold red line. 12 of the country's most sensitive state offices, including the presidency and cabinet ministers, remain off limits to dual nationals. The logic is clear. Roles dealing with national security, foreign policy, and internal affairs demand absolute allegiance. For nearly two decades, that law sat quietly on the books until now. At the center of the storm is Dr. Lawrence Muganga, nominated as State Minister for Internal Affairs. Parliament's Appointments Committee flagged him over alleged Rwandan and Canadian citizenship. Meanwhile, three other nominees face similar questions about their citizenship. Some of the nominees belong to communities with deep historical roots in Uganda, communities formally recognized in the Constitution, yet long caught in a difficult space between law, identity, and belonging. For their defenders, citizenship by birth and ancestral connection should settle the matter. For their critics, no amount of historical nuance can override a clear constitutional restriction. Today, we're asking what this controversy reveals about Uganda's institutions, its laws, and the thin line between law and ethnicity. Joining me is Magezi Kirilinju, Communications Officer of the Government Citizens Interaction Center, and DW's Frank Yiga in Kampala. Gentlemen, welcome to the conversation. Frank, what exactly sparked this latest controversy?
20: Out of the four ministerial appointments who failed the vetting process, there was one particular one of Dr. Lawrence Muganga who failed the vetting process based on his multiple citizenships. Now, according to the MPs, who vetted him, they say he had the Canadian citizenship, he had the Rwandan citizenship, and the Ugandan as well. But the key focus was on his Rwandan citizenship, because when you look at our constitution, the Rwandans, whom we call Banyarwanda here, are accommodated in our constitution. They are Ugandan. But for him, they say that he was not a Munyarwanda, but a Rwandan. In other words, he does not qualify to be or to hold a position in government because it puts so much at risk.
19: All right. Thanks for that, Frank. And we'll talk about a little bit more on what the public discourse has been. But Magezi, Uganda allows dual citizenship, but it bars dual nationals from top government posts. So why has this only now become a constitutional flashpoint, and why is it being contested?
21: One, the 1995 constitution barred dual citizenship completely. If you're a citizen of Canada or USA, you wouldn't be a citizen of Uganda. But until you denounce the citizenship of the other country. So in 2005, the constitution was amended to accommodate dual citizens. So in a nutshell, Ugandans have been welcomed back home. However, in the same amendment, it was decided that certain positions like president, prime ministers, the head of defense, and intelligence services, judges, and heads of electoral commission of the election body should not hold dual citizenship for safety and information safety purpose. that it is a bit dangerous to have a dual citizen manning a local election, because that would mean he could, get some of these programs to another nation where he has another allegiance. So there are not even many; they are like seven only. So they changed. I mean, they did like that. That was Article 15, which was amended to accommodate now other citizens who had been there. Because, you know, in the past chaos, many Ugandans went to Europe, went to Americas, Australia. So the only way to bring them back, especially to ease business, if you want to do business, they don't come as foreigners. Because when you come as a foreigner, the registration process changes. But when you have a dual citizenship and you're coming to do business here, you now register using easier methods of a citizen. We had not had this situation before, where a dual citizen holder has been elected or has been nominated to this position. So it's not that it has heated up now. It's just that this is the first time that that legislation has caught up with some individuals. So if you look backwards in our cabinet, and the president, vice president, judges, we have not had a dual citizenship holder in that position to say why this time you get it. But also, you know, politics is competitive. So if the president nominates you a minister, and me, I also qualify to be a minister, but I also know you have something to do with the law violation. Some of us, so I bring it up to eliminate you such that I take over the position. So these are also internal dynamics which happen in politics, you know. But as you know, in the United States, if you are not born a citizen and you become a citizen later, I think you go up to governor. They also don't allow you to be president. I know for one, like Schwarzenegger was born in Austria. He only became a governor, and he could not go beyond there, despite his popularity. So it's not a controversy. However, like Frank had said earlier, Dr. Muganga kind of sensationalized it a bit. He took it a notch higher, sentimentally. But otherwise, if he had just kept quiet like others, it would be still going through under the same process that others are going through.
19: Mm-hmm. Magezi, I mean, you've said it's the first time it has caught up with individuals. So why now? I mean, are we witnessing genuine constitutional awakening, or is this just selective enforcement?
21: No, since it was put in the constitution in 2005, so it was bound to catch somebody. So they were given options to either denounce or pull out. And I think for now, none of them, I think, has pulled out. They are all processing their citizenship issues with the other countries where they were, such that they can now come and serve, including Dr. Muganga himself. So it's not a selective issue. It's just came up because the law finally caught up with some people. So, and it will catch up with others. Oh, we have now learned a lesson. Before you engage, you make sure you are clear, you clear yourself. Now that everybody has been what? Because some of these laws are quiet many times, until somebody is caught up in the net. So it's not that they were specifically targeted, no.
19: Mm-hmm. Frank, I'll just bring you in here now. I'm sure you've spoken to fellow Ugandans on this issue. What's the public discourse like?
20: Well, the discourse now here in Uganda, people are talking a lot, and it is now a thin line between law and ethnicity. I think it starts from the 1995 constitution, when they allowed the Banyarwanda to be part of the ethnic groups of Uganda that are officially recognized. Now, these Banyarwanda, according to the constitutions, much as they have roots in Rwanda, I mean, they met all the legal requirements to be allowed to be part of, to be Ugandans, because they've been here since 1921, because all ethnicities, all these ethnic groups that have been in Uganda since 1921 are the ones that are accommodated in the constitution as Ugandans. Now, the problem is you cannot differentiate. Ugandans have failed to differentiate between the Rwandans living in Rwanda, the nationals of Rwanda, and the Banyarwanda of Uganda. Because there's no way you can claim to be a Rwandan, either can you claim to be a Munyarwanda. So that line is one that is confusing so many Ugandans. So they believe Dr. Muganga is, much as he's a Munyarwanda, recognized in our constitution, they believe he's a Rwandan because he has a passport and he has dual citizenship. So it becomes so controversial. So Ugandans are thinking that allowing a foreigner to come and be in the executive, to be a minister of state for internal affairs, is risky. It also puts the country at stake. And besides that, Magesi say that the president appoints, which we all believe he appoints, but I don't believe that the president comes up with names without making prior investigations. The president must have known each and everyone's credentials. He knew at one point this scenario, this saga is going to come up. So we don't know what is at heart. We don't know the cards he's playing. We don't know his intentions. But I believe some politicians say or believe that there's something he's targeting that we're all yet to know.
19: Okay, Frank, I know that we've reported that Uganda's ruling NRM is drawing in opposition and independent MPs, which is inadvertently putting the opposition under pressure. But how are opposition figures framing this controversy?
20: Opposition and parliamentary leaders, we've seen them, you know, come out to talk strongly and criticize the nomination of especially Dr. Muganga as the Minister of State for Internal Affairs, citing constitutional concerns over his multi-citizenships. And also, they say that the opposition members say that the constitution restricts individuals holding multiple citizenships from serving in sensitive cabinet positions without formalizing or renouncing the foreign allegiances. The opposition is strictly on the rule of law. They are strictly, advocating for government to follow the law. How the law states is how we should, all the necessary steps should be followed to appoint ministers. That's their position. And you don't blame them because it's the position of many Ugandans. Magesi cited it in his submission that the law clearly stipulates it's the position of the opposition politicians. They want the law to be followed. They don't mind who comes as minister as long as you follow the necessary steps. We've had such things, such vetting scandals, not necessarily this very one. This is the first of its nature, but we had others before based on academics and all that. Ministers that were kicked out because they didn't meet the required steps, or they didn't have the requirements. So the politicians still insist that once the law is followed, they don't mind whoever comes in to take up to be a minister. So that is their position, not less, not more.
19: Magesi, just like Frank had previously mentioned, I mean, there's a thin line between law and ethnicity. Some would argue this controversy is not really about citizenship at all. It's about whether Uganda's institutions still have the muscle to check executive power.
21: Thank you. I think it touches on both. Personally, I have a problem with the framers of the 1995 constitution when it comes to tribes in Uganda, because when they reached the people of Rwandese origin, they called them Banyarwanda. Even another confusion is that when you say Banyarwanda, especially here in Uganda, you exclude the Hutus, because when you look at the tribe of Banyarwanda here in Uganda, they are strictly all Tutsis. So because the Hutus can disappear within many tribes in Uganda, they are not accommodated in the tribe of Manyarwanda. So that brought confusion. To me, they should have just said Tutsi or Hutu. You put it in the constitution. If you're of Rwandan origin, you are Hutu, but you live here, you're not called a Munyarwanda. You're a Hutu or you're a Tutsi. Full stop. I don't think we'd be having any confusion if Muganga had, if Muganga's tribe was Tutsi. When they were framing the constitution, I wish they had said, you know what? If you're of Rwandan origin, you either going to be registered as a Munyankore, whom you share some, you know, a lot of history, or Mufumbira, which is a district bordering Rwanda, that has the same demographic complexion of Rwanda. So they should have just said, you know what, you guys are going to be called Bafumbira, since when calling you Banyarwanda is going to bring confusion. Then there's also something that Frank had mentioned, that Dr. Mganga being appointed the Internal Affairs Minister. Yes, it brought some controversy because now, Uganda and Banyarwanda, which we are now discussing, which is bringing confusion, we are finding it difficult to get passports whenever they want to travel. He gets all the recommendations from his village or her village, but reaches the passport office. They question you, Munyarwanda, what do you mean, Munyarwanda, where? You know, so it brought, they started complaining publicly. So when the prince appointed Dr. Mganga, there was a lot of controversy now, that now these illegal Munyarwanda are also going to take advantage since they have their person inside. So that was also where the issue of criticizing the appointment came from. However, and also, you see, we have four people who failed the test of citizenship. But you see, in Uganda, the debate is about one person. Here in the corridors of Kampala and the newspapers, we have forgotten the other three. They are no longer even papers. We have only Dr. Mganga in papers. Yet they are all going under through the same process. So that tells you about the sensitivity of indigenousness and tribal inclinations is still a bit of a problem here. But otherwise, Frank said, they are going through the process. Whoever fails, then the president just nominates another person. But so far, I think he gave them a chance because we see he has not yet nominated anyone. The other day, he even appointed, an acting foreign minister for now, since it's a bit of sensitive position, such that the earlier nominee can finalize their processes. So you can see he has given them a chance. And the public has also finally, I think, cooled off. Like Frank said, the opposition for them, they decided that let the law take its course. After all, it is the formation of a government is for the winning party. It's not for them. For them, they only concentrate on the legalities of the appointments as to who, why, and why he nominated so and so. That's really an internal matter for the NRM ruling party. So I think that's why opposition are kind of hands off on criticizing only when it comes to the legality of the situation.
19: Uganda has long encouraged diaspora engagement. Does this controversy risk discouraging skilled Ugandans abroad from returning?
21: These four gentlemen, the three gentlemen and one lady, they are willing to denounce their Canadian citizenship to serve. You know, a Canadian in the earlier days, having a Canadian citizenship was like a godsend. But you can see Ugandans are coming back and they are willing to denounce these extra citizenships where everybody would die to go. If you look at, for example, Dr. Mganga's journey to Canada, it tells you as a young man how he ended up in all this controversy. Even me, I would have gone through the same thing, given that chance, because he finishes here in university, he didn't get a job, goes to Rwanda because he has bloodlines there. He gets a job. Now, to get a job, he needed Rwanda citizenship. He had no choice. When he gets a Rwanda citizenship, he realized that going to Canada was easy with a Rwandan passport. He goes. And when his life settles down, he's like, I'm going back to Uganda. So you can see these are things we do as young people. But the talent is welcome. Ugandans are coming back. And when they arrive here, we sort, these are legal issues which you can go and sort.
19: Okay. And as we come to a close, can Uganda benefit from global talent while demanding exclusive national allegiance in leadership roles?
21: Now that this has happened, everybody now has learned the lesson. So if you're out there living in Sweden and you want to return and participate in politics, the first thing you do is denounce the Swedish citizenship, because now you already know. Because some of these roles can be quiet and citizens forget about them until they are found in the net. And it's like, I didn't even know this. Many of them didn't know. I am very sure most of them didn't. Because we write constitutions, but citizens don't read those constitutions, because these people should have known. Actually, I'm only disappointed with one, because she has been a parliamentarian, I think, for the last two terms. Yeah, two, that's 10 years. She should have known that, hey, if you get nominated, you shall have this problem as a minister, if you get nominated by the president. Unless she didn't think she would be nominated, so she didn't mind clearing the legal hurdles. But otherwise, Madam Honorable Shasishi, for her, she has been in parliament. She should have had time to read the constitution and know, with these two citizenship hanging over me, if I ever get nominated by the president, I will find it very, very difficult to be cleared by parliament. So which has happened. So this has been a learning lesson. Ugandans are welcome. Even non-Ugandans are welcome to become Ugandans. So I'm happy that these three gentlemen and the lady are willing to discard off citizenships that we held dear almost like 20 years ago to serve as ministers. And you know, a minister, you can serve for only 2 years and the president changes cabinet. So if you are willing to serve for 2 years by dumping the Canadian citizenship, I mean, that means Ugandans are willing to come back. They are talented ones are willing to come back. Dr. Muganga is here. And he as a Ugandan, will be protected. Either he has, because the route to clearing is also very, very, very straightforward. Do A, B, C, D. And you are not in contravention of the Constitution. Because that's the only problem, that your nomination contravenes the Constitution. If you can sort that part, then you can go ahead and serve. So with the talent, we are welcoming. All Ugandans are welcome. Actually, that is the reason why dual citizenship was introduced in 2005, to make Ugandans return and work here.
19: Wonderful. Gentlemen, thank you so much for your time today.
21: Well, thank you, Madam Riley, for hosting us.
20: It's a pleasure being hosted. Yes, it's a pleasure, Riley.
18: Get the stories that are shaping the continent here on Africa Link.
19: Beyond Parliament and the corridors of power, this debate is being held by Ugandans. At its core, this debate asks whether Uganda's institutions are resilient enough to uphold the law consistently, no matter who is in the spotlight. The four nominees could still renounce their foreign citizenship and assume office, but the deeper questions this controversy has thrust into the public eye won't be settled by a signature on a renunciation form. That brings us to the end of today's show. Thank you for listening. We want to hear from you. Are dual citizens being unfairly targeted? Share your thoughts with us on Facebook and TikTok at DW Africa. 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This show was co-produced and edited by Isaac Mugabe. I'm Lucy Riley. Bye for now.
18: DW News.
0: Hello and welcome to DW Africa Link News. I am Okere Ngushinado. As the June 30th deadline approaches, pressure is mounting on foreign nationals to leave South Africa, driven not by government policy, but by anti-migrant groups threatening a national shutdown if illegal migrants don't go. President Cyril Ramaphosa has warned these groups against taking the law into their own hands, insisting the enforcement of immigration laws rests with the state. But the threats have already triggered an exodus. In Beitbridge, the busy border town linking South Africa and Zimbabwe, migrants from across the region are passing through. Malawians, Zambians, Mozambicans, and others are making the long journey home. Some have been on the road for nearly a week. With no organized repatriation in place, most are self-funding their journeys. And once they cross into Zimbabwe, they hit a wall. There simply isn't enough transport to move them forward.
2: The problem is transportation. Because, you know, to go to your country, you need to use maybe bus. And yet the bus is already full. So it's very, very difficult for us to find the bus at once. You can see the majority of people. So it's not easy to find the transport at once. Every bus when comes is full. Every bus comes is full, which has become a very, very difficult problem to us.
0: Zimbabwean bus operators say they want to help, but they're caught in a legal gray zone. Several have been fined and accused of human trafficking for carrying foreign nationals through the country.
3: Our main problem is once we transport these people locally in Zimbabwe, that is from Bedbridge to either Harare or Nyamaphanda, on the way, we are being fined because they are saying we are human trafficking them.
0: The South African government says it has already deported 100,000 foreigners in the past 2 years and stopped 500,000 more at its borders. But the unofficial June 30th deadline set by civilian anti-immigrant movements has accelerated departures dramatically. Uganda's largest independent media group says it is under military siege after soldiers stormed its Kampala headquarters and forced its broadcasters off air. NTV Uganda and Spark TV went dark in the early hours of Sunday after armed groups surrounded the Nation Media Group offices. Radio stations under the group were also silenced. NMG, which is part owned by Kenya's Aga Khan Development Network, says journalists were prevented from entering the building. The shutdown came hours after Uganda's Army Chief General Muhoozi Kainerugaba, the son of Yoweri Museveni, declared on social media that he did not believe in press freedom and ordered the stations to cease operations immediately. So what happens next? Government-aligned figures say talks are underway to restore operations. Veteran journalist and Patriotic League of Uganda leader Andrew Mwende announced on social media that he is negotiating with Kainerugaba to reopen the outlets. Though no timeline has been confirmed and NMG has not publicly endorsed those talks. Now to the FIFA World Cup, where South Africa's campaign has ended in heartbreak. Bafana Bafana fell 1-0 to Canada in the round 32 in Inglewood, California. Canada dominated much of the contest and created the clearer chances, but South Africa's defense held firm until a decisive stroke broke the deadlock. Despite a spirited late push, Bafana could not find an equalizer and bowed out of the tournament. But there is good news for African football. DR Congo produced one of the stories of the tournament, coming from behind to beat Uzbekistan 3-1 and reach the last 16 for the first time in the country's history. Attention now turns to the remaining African fixtures. Morocco, the only African side to ever reach a World Cup semifinal, face the Netherlands in a heavyweight clash, while Cote d'Ivoire take on Norway and Erling Haaland. With multiple African nations still in contention, the question is whether the continent can build on this momentum and push deeper into the knockout rounds than ever before. That wraps up today's news. For more coverage, you can find us on TikTok, Facebook, and YouTube. Just search DW Africa. I'm Okeringo Shinado.

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2: 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I'm Kate Laycock in Bonn.
3: This is a final chance to change. 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
2: This week on Inside Europe, a date with Downing Street. As Keir Starmer prepares to leave office, we ask what his northern challenger, Andy Burnham, is likely to do differently. And 10 years after Brexit, where will the UK's political turmoil find its end? Plus, that very British of pursuits, only supercharged. In a week of record-breaking heat, we really do have to talk about the weather. That's here on Inside Europe. This week, our roundup of European news is written and presented by Thomas Sparrow.
4: A diplomatic rift between Poland and Ukraine is deepening, threatening ties between the two allies. Poland's president has stripped Ukrainian leader Volodymyr Zelensky of the country's highest honour, prompting Kyiv to return the award and sparking a wave of similar moves by senior Ukrainian officials. At the centre of the dispute is Ukraine's decision to name a military unit after a World War II-era group called the Ukrainian Insurgent Army, or UPA. In Ukraine, many see the group as a symbol of resistance against Soviet forces. In Poland, it's remembered for war crimes against Polish civilians, including the Volhynia and Eastern Galicia massacres, in which it is thought that up to 100,000 Poles were killed. Zelensky has accused Warsaw of playing domestic politics ahead of next year's parliamentary elections, while Polish leaders say there are limits that cannot be crossed. The escalating row marks the most serious crisis between the two countries in years and could undermine cooperation seen as vital to Ukraine's war effort. Train services across Germany have resumed after a major technical outage brought the national rail network to a halt. German railway operator Deutsche Bahn said the disruption was caused by a fault in its wireless rail communication system used between train drivers and traffic control centres. The failure forced all trains to stop for more than 2 hours late on Tuesday night, leaving passengers stranded nationwide as services were held at stations. Deutsche Bahn explained it had stabilised the situation using an emergency system, but the exact cause remains under investigation. The company has apologised and offered affected passengers taxi and hotel vouchers, along with replacement transport where possible. German Transport Minister Patrick Schnieder is now calling for a full investigation, urging the rail operator to ensure a disruption on this scale does not happen again. Turkey has arrested more than 200 people in a security operation ahead of next month's key NATO summit in Ankara. Prosecutors say 209 people were detained, suspected of having links to the so-called Islamic State and other groups Ankara designates as terrorist organizations. However, rights groups and local media said the detainees included a journalist, three lawyers, an academic, a prominent LGBTQ plus activist and a union official. The operation comes as Turkey ramps up security before hosting NATO leaders in early July, including heads of state from across the alliance. Officials have announced strict measures for the summit, including a ban on public demonstrations, road closures, and tight controls around key venues in the capital. Turkey says it faces threats from internal dissident groups, and President Recep Tayyip Erdogan's government regularly carries out security sweeps. Lithuania's prime minister has resigned after less than a year in office, setting the stage for the Baltic country's third prime minister in 2 years. Inga Ruginienė, a social democrat, stepped down with her entire cabinet after just 10 months amid ongoing political tensions and coalition instability. Her government collapsed after the centre-left Social Democrats ended their coalition agreement earlier this month with the scandal-ridden populist Dawn of Nemunas party, as one of its former leaders faces allegations of anti-Semitic rhetoric. Despite these problems, Ruginienė described her resignation as part of a normal political process. She is set to remain in government as Social Affairs Minister in a new cabinet likely to be led by Social Democrat leader Mindaugas Sinkevičius.
2: Thomas Sparrow with that roundup of European news, recorded on Wednesday, 24th of June. For more up-to-date headlines and analysis from a European perspective, you can go to dw.com or download DW's Breaking World News app.

0: This is Inside Europe. Hello from Bonn, where the temperatures today are set to climb to 39 degrees Celsius or 102.2 degrees Fahrenheit. More on that later. For now, though, the floor is his.
1: The question my party is asking now is whether I am best placed to lead us into the next general election. I have heard the answer of my parliamentary party to that question.
0: That was Keir Starmer's resignation speech. Waiting in the wings, the triumphant new MP for Makerfield and outgoing Mayor of Greater Manchester, Andy Burnham, Starmer's challenger from the north, now looking securely on track to become Britain's seventh Prime Minister in 10 years, promising to roll out Manchesterism to the nation. But what is that? And can Andy Burnham turn the tumbling popularity of the governing Labour Party around? Our Manchester-based reporter, Lars Bavanga, has been looking for answers.
2: We now come to Andy Burnham, member for Makerfield.
3: Yeah! Andy Burnham being officially sworn in as a new Member of Parliament on Monday.
4: I swear by Almighty God that I will be faithful and bear true allegiance to His Majesty King Charles, his heirs and successors, according to law. So help me God.
3: Just hours earlier, Prime Minister Keir Starmer had this to say on the steps of No. 10 Downing Street.
1: Every decision I've taken has been about putting the country I love first. That is why I will resign as leader of the Labour Party.
5: So, what happens next? Well, on the 9th of July, the leadership race opens and runs for a week. So far, only Andy Burnham is in it, making it all but certain he will enter Downing Street in 3 weeks' time, the 7th PM in 10 years. How did we get here, and what will he do? Well, I'm off to meet Stephen Fielding, a professor of political history, specialising in the Labour Party, at a Manchester roadside cafe, just a short distance from Andy Burnham's old mayoral offices.
6: Starmer had to go because although his government was elected on a very, very small percentage of the British electorate, within 2 years he'd lost half of that. So Labour was trailing behind Reform and the Conservatives and was being beaten in various elections by the Greens.
3: Andy Burnham has promised to turn that potentially fatal electoral slide around by introducing the country to what is known as Manchesterism. But what is that?
6: Manchesterism is simply using what you can in government, the role of the state in different ways, and cooperating with private capital. It's quite a generic way of describing it, but that's exactly what's been going on in Manchester.
3: The most visible result of Manchesterism, perhaps, is the bright yellow buses of the B network, still run by private companies, but now on contract from the Greater Manchester Authority, which plans routes and sets fares. People here like it, and many seem cautiously optimistic about Andy Burnham soon running the country.
7: We like the buses.
8: Yeah.
7: Still one of the main things he's done, but if that's enough to run a country, it's quite a different question.
8: I've got a lot of positive feelings about him, but I think a lot of the time there are a lot of political figures who, your opinion,

0: propelled him to where he is now. But as Prime Minister, he would inherit the same MPs, the same money pot, and the same challenges. How can he make a difference? Back to Professor Stephen Fielding.
1: He said he wants to change Britain. So what he wants to do is demonstrate change, but probably change on the cheap, which doesn't involve a lot of money. So I think he's going to foreground electoral reform and some kind of devolution. I'm not sure exactly what that will be, but as a Greater Manchester mayor, he wants to bring politics, or former now Greater Manchester mayor, he wants to bring politics closer to the ground. There are some things which he can do with investment to get the economy to grow again, but I think the big question is what he's going to do about Labour's very harsh proposals regarding refugees. That is one of the reasons why a lot of people abandoned Labour and went to the Greens and the Lib Dems.
0: Labour's refugee and asylum seeker policies have proven stricter than many here believed they would be before the party came to power. The government wants to make refugee protection more temporary and speed up the removal of those whose claims fail.
2: And now they've abandoned him. And what for? A pair of eyelashes and a black T-shirt. Isn't the truth that whoever is in charge, Mr. Speaker, isn't the truth that whoever is in charge, the real problem is the Labour Party?
0: Meanwhile, Keir Starmer is waiting out what's probably the last few weeks of his premiership, sitting through attacks from opposition Conservative leader Kemi Badenoch in Parliament. Like her, other opposition leaders have time and again questioned how changing the man at the top will solve things.
3: Andy Burnham has promised to set out his policies in a series of speeches next week, which is when the country will learn how he intends to differ from Keir Starmer. Meanwhile, people here in Manchester will go to the polls at the end of July to elect a new mayor. Lars Bevanger, DW, Manchester.
4: In the meantime, Larry, the Downing Street cat, has updated his ex bio, which now reads Chief Mouser to the Cabinet Office, 19-year-old Tabby, soon to be living with my 7th Prime Minister. Unofficial. It was not, however, Larry the Downing Street cat who upstaged Keir Starmer on the doorstep of Number 10 this Monday, but a viral sensation known to the British public as Hot Podium Guy. His presence outside Number 10 has been the precursor now to multiple resignations and general election announcements. But who is he? A. A sound engineer. B. A press secretary. C. Andy Burnham. Head on over to Spotify to take part in the poll or email insideeurope@dw.com if you want us to know that you know. Alternatively, you could just keep calm and carry on. Let's turn back to the resignation of Keir Starmer, for whom there were both cheers and heckles. And of all the heckles, the most persistent was this. Ode to Joy, the official anthem of the European Union, and indeed the symbolism of the fact that the British Prime Minister had been forced to resign just as the country marked the 10-year anniversary of Brexit was not lost on the British commentariat, least of all on reporter Daniel Rosny, who sent us this report right from the heart of the action.
5: It was 10 years ago this week that the then Prime Minister David Cameron came out from this famous black door I'm standing in front of now. It's one of the most well-known addresses in the world, 10 Downing Street. And Mr. Cameron told the watching world this.
6: The British people have voted to leave the European Union.
5: It was just hours after the result was confirmed.
6: I will do everything I can as Prime Minister to steady the ship over the coming weeks and months. But I do not think it would be right for me to try to be the captain that steers our country to its next destination.
5: The referendum question was, should the United Kingdom...

0: Kingdom remain a member of the European Union or leave the European Union. 52% of voters chose leave, meaning 48% voted to remain. In the so-called Red Wall constituencies, working-class former industrial areas in the Midlands and North that were the traditional backbone of the Labour Party, the Leave vote was significantly higher than the national average. Having broken with their Remain backing party over Brexit, many of those voters did not return. Were general elections to be held today, many analysts predict that the once red wall would turn the turquoise of Nigel Farage's far-right Reform Party. In many places, at a local election level, it's already happened.
1: The results in the red wall are truly astonishing. If I look at the West Midlands, we've comfortably taken Sandwell Council from Labour. We've comfortably taken Walsall from Labour. If I go up to the northeast, Sunderland. I mean, Labour used to weigh the votes. We've absolutely walked it. We're majority control in Sunderland.
0: For many, the 2026 local election results were further proof that Keir Starmer, a former Remain campaigner, who then served as shadow Brexit secretary under Jeremy Corbyn, was not the man to rebuild the trust of Red Wall voters. Will Manchester's Mayor Andy Burnham fare any better? That's a question for the future. For now, though, let's go back to 2016.
2: The Leave campaign put forward the case that the UK should leave the European Union because it would be better off, one, economically. The second and most strongest case was made about sovereignty, where the Leave campaign was arguing that the majority of our laws are made and drafted in Brussels. And the third one was about migration.
0: Dr. Andy Hogshay is lecturer in law and director of the European Law and LLM programme at King's College London. Those three themes he outlined as part of the referendum campaign came to define Brexit.
2: If we assess the three of them, have it actually succeeded? The short answer is no.
0: What about a slightly longer answer?
2: Economically, if we take it overall, all the assessment academically, as well as independent thinkers, they estimate that the UK would have been 6 to 8% richer of its GDP if it had stayed in the European Union.
0: That assessment that the country is poorer is broadly agreed amongst most respected economists.
2: Whereas when it comes to sovereignty, yeah, sure, the UK might have now more control in terms of how it conducts its trade deals.
0: In the years since the UK formally left the European Union, it has signed trade deals and agreements in principle with more than 70 countries and one with the EU. But many of those agreements largely replicate trade arrangements the UK already had through EU membership. So what about that final point, immigration?
2: We saw after Brexit, again, there was a large wave of migration.
0: In the years immediately after Brexit, there was a historically high level of migration to the UK. Some of this was a result of global events like the war in Ukraine and the British government offering visas to people from Hong Kong who were politically oppressed. The net migration figures for the UK have now dropped to the lowest level since 2012.
2: Some of the recent polls all suggest that if we have had another referendum right now, the majority of the UK would vote to stay.
0: The reason this vote happened was because David Cameron, who was in a coalition government until 2015, promised one if his Conservative Party won a majority. He unexpectedly did, and a year later.
3: Cameron had a clear majority. He was going to absolutely keep to his pledge to hold a referendum.
0: The legendary filmmaker Norma Percy has documented this campaign in a new two-part series called Brexit, A Very British Civil War. It hears from those at the very centre of both campaigns, the Remainers and the Leavers.
3: Perhaps the most interesting thing in the documentary is the agonising of Boris Johnson. Johnson says, well, it's nothing about being Prime Minister. I would have been Prime Minister anyway.
0: Politicians were given free rein to campaign. They didn't have to follow what their political party's official policy was. Both the official policies of the Conservatives and Labour was to remain. At the time, Boris Johnson, who would later go on to be Prime Minister, was a senior figure in the Conservative Party, but he wasn't a member of the government. He eventually decided to campaign to leave, but we find out he could have gone either way.
3: So he goes off to his country home to agonize for the weekend. And his sister, Rachel, appears bearing lasagna, and who is a fervent Remainer, see what she could do about influencing him.
4: One of the striking things for me is that David Cameron, who was then the Prime Minister, is no longer an MP. Boris Johnson was an MP. He later became a Prime Minister, but he's now no longer an MP. It seems that the only key person involved in those decisions 10 years ago who is still in frontline politics is Nigel Farage.
3: We noticed that it well, and it is the place where Farage got his foot into mainstream politics. Suddenly he was being taken seriously. He wasn't the right-wing fringe anymore.
0: Could Nigel Farage's journey from the far-right fringes place him here, behind this famous black door of 10 Downing Street I'm facing? Polls say that if an election were to be held today, that is exactly what would happen. And if it did, perhaps that would be Brexit's biggest disruption of all. For DW, I'm Daniel Rosny in Westminster, London.
5: Chronicle of a result foretold. Did I mention that it's getting hot over here? We'll be addressing the weather next.

0: It's not just the political temperature that's been hot in Britain this week. As UN Secretary General Antonio Guterres addressed London Climate Action Week, the country was baking under a heatwave which has smashed temperature records in countries all across the continent.
1: Dear friends, climate chaos is accelerating before our eyes. We have just lived through the 11 hottest years ever recorded. And today, this city and far beyond are experiencing the hottest day of the year with higher temperatures to come. London isn't just calling, it's cooking.
0: And the Secretary General was crystal clear about the causes.
1: A climate crisis pushing us deeper toward higher temperature and closer to catastrophic tipping points. And an energy crisis exposing the folly of a world hooked on hydrocarbons. On the surface, these crises may seem separate, but they share the same destructive origin, fossil fuels. And they demand the same answer, a fast, fair transition to clean energy and a surge in adaptation, resilience and climate justice for those already facing climate harm. Around the world, climate disasters are becoming more frequent, more destructive, and more costly. And the World Meteorological Organization has warned we ain't seen nothing yet. El Niño is not just knocking on the door, it risks blowing the house down, turning up the heat, disrupting food and water systems, and hitting the vulnerable the hardest.
0: In a new report released this week, the United Nations Scientific Advisory Board sets out just what the consequences of inaction will be. The collapse of coral reef systems and the Greenlandic ice sheet, the weakening of major ocean circulation systems, the Amazon turning to savanna. In other words, all the tipping points that we have long been warned will take us over the edge and destroy the basis for civilization as we know it. Those tipping points, the Secretary General warned, are like something seen in a car's rearview mirror. They are much closer than you think. In the meantime, Europe bakes, and our correspondents are baking too. Here's Danny Mitzman in Italy to kick off a small collation of summer postcards, which I'd hoped never to have to send.
2: The seasons don't exist anymore. Ugh, if I had a penny for every time I've heard that one this week. Girls, be careful, said Patty last night at my exercise class. I've never seen a red sunshine symbol on my weather app before. And that's in Italy, where we're used to temperatures in the upper 30s. But this is a different heat, more intense and insistent, coming earlier and staying longer. And this week, of course, has the most daylight hours of the year, so maximum sunshine and heat. There have been blackouts in Milan and Turin, where old electricity grids just can't take the strain. 16 cities today, going up to 17 tomorrow, have Bollino Rosso extreme weather alerts, the majority popular tourist destinations like Rome, Venice, Florence and Verona. Several regions have suspended outdoor labour in the central hours of the day. Here, inside the walls of medieval Bologna's city centre, which is currently more of a kiln than the usual summer oven, the council's brought temporary potted trees into the piazzas to offer some shade. And there's an online map of watering spots and so-called climate refuges. Sitting here sweating with the cicadas, at least now I have an excuse to make every meal gelato-based.
3: I'm John Lawrence, in France, where temperatures have been climbing over 40 degrees Celsius over most of the country, causing widespread disruption, a melting of traditional opposition to air conditioning, and a ban on buying rosé. As this year's second heat wave settled in, school children were released early from their sweltering classrooms for the summer break. Rail services were hit by mass cancellations due to fear for passengers, but also rails and overhead cables expanding under the scorching sun. There were electricity outages when nuclear power stations slowed because the river water used to cool them became too hot. There was a flurry of COVID-like bans and restrictions too. An endless list of sporting and cultural events were cancelled, including quite a few Fête de la Musique street concerts. In shops, the wine and spirits sections were taped off as if they were crime scenes, when the government decided to ban alcohol sales. And the summer of 2026 may go down as the year the French changed their minds about AC in homes and schools. What looked like...
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5: The Weather Service has issued an extreme heat warning for Santa Barbara County, alongside other portions of Southwest California, beginning Tuesday morning, July 14th, through Thursday night, July 16th. A fire weather watch has also been issued to South Santa Barbara County and Ventura County Mountains due to the hot weather, strong sundowner winds, and low humidity. Temperatures are expected to be in the 90s and close to 100 in some areas, with temperatures reaching their peak on Wednesday. The Santa Barbara County Office of Emergency Management and National Weather Service has advised residents to take the following steps to protect themselves and prevent dangerous heat illness. 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Wear lightweight and loose-fitting clothing. 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Take care and stay safe.
6: With an update from Carpinteria, I'm Dennis Mitchell for KCSB News. ICE agents have been spotted in Santa Barbara and Ventura counties in recent weeks as federal secret police are in the midst of a wave of new arrests nationwide. More than 10,000 people reportedly were taken into custody during June, with arrests continuing at a rate of about 1,000 a week. So far, the courts haven't been able to stop what amount to illegal detentions of people arrested without due process. A march and rally have been planned to commemorate 1 year since a violent immigration raid at a local cannabis farm. Hundreds of people were detained in Carpinteria and Camarillo last July 10th, and the raid turned ugly when ICE agents attacked a crowd of protesters with tear gas and physical violence. The march is set for this Saturday morning, starting at State Beach and ending at Glasshouse Farms on Casitas Pass Road, where the raid took place. Last week, dozens of locals turned out for the scoping meeting for a controversial proposed housing development on the Bluffs. The farm project involves building almost 200 high-end homes along the ridge of Carpinteria's most popular hiking area, and it's been met with overwhelming opposition from locals. The meeting was to take input on the environmental impact report, with many of the commenters saying it's flawed and needs to be reworked before it's completed. The public comment period closes July 10th. The Carpinteria City Council could have a very different look later this year. The filing period for three of the five council seats begins July 13th. Council members Monica Solorsano, Julia Mayer, and Al Clark are eligible for re-election, but it's unclear at this point whether they will actually run or who the opposition might be. A barge is now working off the coast of Carpinteria to remove old pipelines that connected the city to offshore oil platforms. It's all part of the effort to decommission the old Venico property, which is now owned by Chevron. The Independent reports work crews have been using the barge to cut the pipelines into sections and then remove them. The company says the plan is to remove all the lines from the shore to 3 miles out into the ocean. For more information and news about Carpinteria, go to CarpinteriaValleyRadio.com.
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0: 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I'm Jim DeRogatis.
1: And I'm Greg Kot. The title of the Feelies' debut album tells you almost everything you need to know about the band's sound.
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3: This is National Native News. I'm Jill Freitas. President Trump slashed the size of two national monuments in Utah Monday. The sites feature ancient cliff dwellings and scenic canyons, as well as coal and uranium deposits. As Chris Clements of KNAU reports, the move comes over the objections of tribal nations and conservation groups.
4: Trump issued proclamations that reduced Bears Ears and Grand Staircase Escalante by about 90% each. At a signing event with Utah Governor Spencer Cox, Trump said the reduction gives the land back to the people of Utah. Trump tried shrinking the monuments during his first term, but former President Biden reversed the decision. Tim Peterson with the conservation nonprofit Grand Canyon Trust says the tribal nations that consider the monuments culturally significant weren't consulted.
5: That lack of consultation represents a violation of federal trust and treaty obligations to tribes.
4: A survey of Utah residents commissioned by the trust in 2024 shows support for keeping both monuments at the size Biden determined. For KNAU, I'm Chris Clements in Flagstaff.
3: Connecticut juvenile justice advocates want the state to halt plans for a new youth detention center. Edwin J. Vieira reports.
6: Connecticut juvenile justice advocates want the state to halt plans for a new youth detention center. The latest reentry, goal-oriented, individualized opportunity to nurture success, or Regions Center, is slated to fulfill a 2018 law when the state's last large youth prison closed. Christina Quaranto with the Connecticut Justice Alliance says that was 8 years ago, and the state should invest in alternatives to incarceration instead.
7: Opening a new facility would be taking many steps backwards. It would be the opposite of progressive and doing what's right for young people. So I encourage lawmakers to think about that. The barrier there, folks are like, this is in state statute, this is what we have to do, and we really need to get rid of that barrier.
6: In considering alternatives to incarceration, Quaranta says the state must ask young people what they need to be engaged and have the programs and services they require. But she says there is a disconnect between what policymakers know needs to be done and what families and communities are asking for. Given the short legislative session this year, the state wasn't able to address alternatives to incarceration. At the start of the session, Quaranta wanted to see lawmakers review the State Department of Corrections budget to find ways to further alternatives to incarceration for youth. But she says the state must keep investments moving forward rather than stalling.
7: As folks are stopping to make policy decisions or wait for the elections to come and go, whatever the hiccup is, the dollars need to be found and moved because it's an urgent issue.
6: State lawmakers made some youth justice progress in the 2025 legislative session by approving the Raise the Age law. The bill raises the age of arrest for children from 10 to 12 years old under certain circumstances this year. The law will raise the age of arrest again in 2028 from 12 to 14 and restrict the use of handcuffs on children under 14. This is Edwin J. Vieira for Connecticut News Service. 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
3: The Prairie Band Potawatomi Nation has filed a federal lawsuit against the Kansas Lottery, alleging the state is violating tribal sovereignty by selling lottery tickets and operating lottery machines on the nation's reservation. Tribal leaders say the lawsuit seeks to protect treaty rights and enforce the Federal Indian Gaming Regulatory Act. In California, tribal leaders continue to oppose a federal roundup of wild horses near Mono Lake. The U.S. Bureau of Land Management says the gather is needed because of drought and overgrazing, while tribal leaders argue the horses are culturally significant and want greater tribal involvement in managing the herd. And the Cherokee Nation has awarded nearly $1.9 million in public health and wellness grants to dozens of organizations across its reservation. Tribal officials say the funding will support community health programs, mental health services, and wellness initiatives throughout northeastern Oklahoma. I'm Jill Freitas.

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1: Hear that? 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Nothing but respect. 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
5: 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This week, a classic album dissection of the Feelies' Crazy Rhythms. Let's get into it.
6: You know, Greg, the Feelies have always occupied a fascinating place in rock history. They were never, and they still aren't, household names. But that 1980 debut, Crazy Rhythms, made them heroes among critics and the entire indie rock underground of the 80s, and it earned them a devoted cult following. And that record became a blueprint for the 1980s indie rock bands that followed, and then they put out a second one, every bit as good, The Good Earth. We are doing, for the first time in Sound Opinions history, back-to-back classic album dissections, because a band we love that everybody who ever has listened to this show should know, right, deserves, after 50 years, after half a century, they deserve the attention, no?
7: No, absolutely right. You know, to me, they were like one of those amazing discoveries of that era, and there was a ton of them during that period of time. We're going to talk a little bit about that. They've always been somewhat mysterious, though. You know?
6: Oh, yes.
7: Seen and not seen. Heard but not heard. You know, a lot of positive news about this band, but they didn't tour all that much. You know, and kind of a split personality. On stage, these guys were on fire. They're running around, jumping around like they've just been, you know, the last day of school. You know, and suddenly we're free for the summer.
6: Plus,
7: you know?
6: They just drank a pot of coffee.
7: And then you talk to the guys and they're kind of, you know, circumspect. They're thoughtful, but not verbose in any way. They don't brag about themselves. They're very modest people. Like if you ran into them at the grocery store, you might get a couple of words out of them. So Bill Million and Glenn Mercer, they're not alike in every way, but they share that sensibility of modesty, which is unbecoming of a rock star, right? But the understatement is also one of their strengths. And, you know, if you're expecting these larger-than-life rock stars, that's not what you're going to get with the Feelies.
6: Well, I think that's a major part of their influence. And over these two episodes, we will talk about that. Because you look at them and you say, if those guys can do it, I can, right? Which is the great punk rock thing. You know, this is the era where everybody creates, Patti Smith said, and that can be if you are a suburban nerd as well as if you are a Robert Plant type. I was a urban nerd in Jersey City and Hoboken when I first heard the Feelies. So Crazy Rhythms came out in 1980. You know, Andrew Gill, our producer, said, you know, talk a little bit, both of you, about when you first heard them. And so I grew up in Jersey City and Hoboken.
7: Right.
6: They are based in Haledon, which is this leafy suburb of Paterson, New Jersey. Where's Paterson? Paterson's outside of Clifton. Where's Clifton? Kind of Newark would be the next biggest city. Anyway, you take the George Washington Bridge, which dumps you from Upper Manhattan into Fort Lee, and you keep going through the hills and dales. Very much not Jersey City. Haledon, right? And I was playing with a couple of older guys who were beatniks, mm-hmm. proudly. They professed to be beatniks in 82, 83, smoked a lot of pot, knew every Patti Smith lyric inside out and upside down, quoted Ginsberg and Burroughs, and, you know, played me. They were in a band called the Suburban Pygmies, and I joined on drums, and they played me this record. And life was never the same. It was much like when my buddy Don Jackson played me Wire that same year, Pink Flag. Mm-hmm. I'm like, I don't know of any other album that sounds this way. Mm-hmm. The way it starts so quietly with the percussion echoing and then becomes frantic and insane. And wait a minute, these guys are from here now and they're still kind of going? Crazy Rhythms had come out in 1980. It did not set the world on fire. They played for a few more years, and then they kind of went on hiatus.
7: Mm-hmm.
6: That's when I discovered them.
7: And I envy the fact that you were able to see them in those early days,
6: you know,
7: when they were basically confined to playing the East Coast, and certainly Jersey was their home base.
6: Well, not only, you know, the best quote ever about why they love playing Maxwell's in Hoboken and a place called the Peanut Gallery in Haledon is they said when they drove through the Lincoln Tunnel to get into Manhattan, they would get a headache.
7: That is such a Feelies thing to say. I mean, so for me, in Chicago at the time, I read about them before I heard them. The Village Voice was all over it.
6: Oh,
7: you know, they were just like, this is the best new band in New York City. And I go, whoa, that's a big claim.
6: No, the way when Nirvana debuted, you know, and this is the next rock band that matters, the Voice proclaimed.
7: Based on the hype, you know, from music writers that I respected, I went out and got Crazy Rhythms. I go, this is incredible. They did remind me a lot of the Velvets, especially that third Velvets album, that sort of overdrive, Live 69, that sort of hypnotic, trance-like, rhythmic approach, but also frantic and nerdy. A little bit of a Talking Heads, David Byrne kind of like we're outsider misfits trying to figure out, looking out into the world and seeing it from a different perspective than I certainly had at that time. So they were a quirky band. They did not play in Chicago, I believe, until 6 years after that debut album came out.
6: With The Good Earth.
7: Yes.
6: Yeah.
7: I mean, I remember seeing them distinctly at the West End in 1986, which was kind of the club where all the cool bands played. The Minutemen played there. Husker Du played there. The Replacements played there.
6: Yeah.
7: And then we got the Feelies in 86. But up until then, they were just this incredible rumor. And like, wow, I can't wait to see this band.
6: But they have just celebrated their 50th anniversary as a band by playing all of Crazy Rhythms on one night and all of The Good Earth on the next, mid-May, two shows in Jersey City. And we thought that would be a great opportunity to do a classic album dissection of both albums. This week, Crazy Rhythms. Next week, The Good Earth. And I grew up with Bill Million and Glenn Mercer. I have always been in awe of them, and they have tolerated my many attempts. You know, I mean, Craig, when I first did my first fanzine interview, I didn't know what I was doing.
7: Yeah.
6: I was like, remember the great Chris Farley skits where he interviewed Paul McCartney? What's it like to be a genius? That's me. That's me at 17 and 18, sneaking into shows, underage, talking to the Feelies back then. I don't know if I've gotten any better, but we will find out. We zoomed in with Bill and Glenn. You know, Million and Mercer are stage names, but I know the real names.
7: Yeah.
6: I've been sworn under penalty of death never to reveal them. We started with what seemed like a simple question about the anniversary.

0: Some bands make a big deal out of anniversaries. So are you guys buying into all of that?
1: Well, it would be 50 years. We're buying it.
2: Okay. Glenn had
0: congratulations on 50 years. That's
2: no, it's
0: amazing.
2: True. Well, Glenn had emailed. We don't think about the past all that much, and you guys never have. It has been a perpetual forward motion. But let's start with 50 years ago. You know, do I have this right, Glenn? You were playing with Feely's veteran percussionist Dave Weckerman when Bill decided to check out what you were doing, and that's how the Feelies. Is that roughly how the Feelies came together?
1: No.
2: Okay.
1: That's not true at all. Actually, Bill did check out a band I was playing in, primarily for the reason to hear "I Want to Be Your Dog."
2: Mm-hmm.
1: His band was doing that song. We were doing that song, and the fact that two bands in one small town were doing Stooges songs—that was pretty remarkable. So, yeah, he did come to check us out, but it was really probably at least a year after that when Dave and I were in a cover band. And toward the end of that, we started to introduce original songs. And then the bass player left, so Bill joined that band on bass. And then the singer left, so it was just Bill and me and Dave. So we just kind of started as a jam social kind of thing. And then Bill suggested that he switch to guitar. And we looked for a bass player and then looked for a singer and weren't very successful at finding anybody to sing. So it's kind of like by default, I guess. I think Dave said, well, you sang background in the last band. Why don't you give it a shot? Actually, that was the parting words of the singer when he quit. He's like, oh, Glenn can sing. You don't need me. And he walked out.
2: This is 1976 in Haledon.
1: This would have been 75, probably.
2: Oh, okay. All right.
0: Well, it's interesting to me that Stooges, you bonded on a Stooges song, but also, and I think, Glenn, you may have told me this story at one point, or maybe it was Bill when I talked to you the last time, but the way you got together initially was another pair of bands that were kind of, you know, you had to know, right? The New York Dolls. I think there was a New York Dolls set with Jonathan Richman opening. And it was like two sides of this underground music that you were both loving. And you gravitated towards what you saw with Jonathan Richman, right? Is that how it went?
1: Well, Bill could give his impression as well, but there was a show on New Year's Eve that had the Modern Lovers opening for the New York Dolls. And that just totally, like, blew my mind, as well as everyone else who was there. But I think the guys in television were at the show. But, it was very sort of a moment in time where it was like the passing of the torch between the glam rock and the punk rock. A lot of area in between that blended together. But that in particular seemed like a very, very clear distinction. Jonathan came out, you know, in a sweater, and
0: yeah,
1: he didn't play guitar, he just sang.
0: Uh-huh. Well, sort of the button-down look versus glam, and you guys, people would always remark on the fact that you guys just looked like you'd walked off the street. You were just regular guys wearing shirts and, you know, like a person you would meet on, you know, in Greenwich Village or whatever.
2: Well, they look like they walked out of the library.
0: Regular guys, yeah. Right? And Jonathan Richman obviously had that regular guy look versus, you know, the Dolls glammed up wearing women's clothing and things like that. So obviously that appealed to you.
1: I mean, that was, for the Feelies, that was probably the genesis of it. And I think we also saw the humor in it as well. I mean, we, both Glenn and I, bought these really old like amplifiers that look like something a wedding band might use in the 1950s. But we kind of set them up where the sound kind of belied like what they look like. So if you were to just walk into a room and see these amplifiers, you would think, oh, this is just a really quiet sort of wedding band type sound that you're getting, and it was just complete opposite. So yeah. There's also the humor element in it for us, I think.

0: Phil, the name came from you, right? Aldous Huxley, Brave New World. Going to the Feelies this evening, Henry? There's a scene in there. The Feelies apparently were an entertainment experience that was tactile, like a movie you could feel. Is that right?
1: Yeah, you had the sensibilities of when you went to the cinema to actually feel what you're looking at emotionally. You know, I have to say, like, it wasn't really with any great thought, you know, involved or behind it. It was just we needed a name, and that kind of popped into my head one night, and ran it by everybody else and kind of stuck.
0: For 50 years.
2: There was a band actually prior to us with that name put out records, unbeknownst to us.
1: It may be in the Northwest, Upper Northwest.
3: Okay. Yeah, you're right. I just heard that band the other day at some station I was listening to. They did a cover of Louie Louie. And I think it might have been like 63 or 64. They were one of those Pacific Northwest bands. They were all covering Louie Louie at the time. But not bad. They were, you know, they didn't sound anything like the Feelies, but they definitely were kind of coming from the same sensibility. You mentioned the guitar, you know, the small amps, and you were going to do this other thing with, you know, cutting against what people perceived and what you actually sounded like. But the weave that you guys had as guitarists, was that there from the start? It wasn't a traditional lead rhythm kind of vibe. It didn't seem like there was more of a interaction between the two instruments. Was that something that was there from the start?
1: Well, I think, you know, it kind of grew out of the music that we listened to. I mean, we're, you know, we loved the Velvet Underground and the guitar sounds that they got between Lou and Sterling, the Stones, the Beatles.
2: MC5.
1: The MC5, yeah, definitely the MC5. And it was that sort of weaving. And I mean, it developed. It's not something that happened right from the start, but it did develop, you know, over the years, and still kind of developing to some extent.
3: And what about the percussion? Because I think it's kind of like the Robert Johnson goes to the crossroads and discovers, you know, this magic thing. Well, the Feelies told their drummer to play a certain way. No cymbals.
1: No, we actually did go down to the crossroads.
3: And that's what happened. You discovered how you wanted the drums to sound. I'm just curious about that, because it seemed like you guys had a very clear idea in your head before you even recorded that, you know, this is the way things are going to sound.
1: Well, I think Glenn might be able to speak to this as well. But I mean, at one point, we were both playing, I think, and Glenn, correct me if I'm wrong, I think it was like Fender guitars, maybe Fender Stratocasters early on. And I mean, you've probably heard this story before, but we just found that with traditional kind of rock drumming, where you're riding on the cymbals a lot, between the two Fenders and the cymbal rides, it kind of canceled out what we were trying to do on the guitar. Or with the guitars, and like you said, like with the weaving. But ultimately, we started taking away the cymbal parts, and to kind of maintain an equivalent like dynamic throughout a piece of music, we started adding percussion, and it kind of just it grew from there.
2: I actually was in a band. We did a cover band. We did Santana songs, among others. But we had a percussion break, and I remember the audience would always go crazy when we went into the percussion break. So you know, it was a time in music when percussion just really sort of to come forward, and that was a time when we were really getting inspired by a lot of bands. So it was a little bit thoughtful, but a little bit just organically developing. A lot of it's like conceptual, but it's not thought out. It's like in retrospect you see the concept emerge, but it's not like we have that initially as an impetus to do it.

0: Glenn, it's more than just percussion. There's this unique Feely's rhythm that it owes a little bit to Bo Diddley, and Mo Tucker certainly was doing a lot of it with the Velvet Underground, especially by the time you get to the third album and 1969 Live. And I remember Stanley Demesky, your longest running drummer, telling me he had been playing in 50s cover bands. And so it made sense to him with all the Bo Diddley when he joined the Feelies, you know, to be riding on the floor tom instead of the hi-hat or the cymbal, ride cymbal. And this, but there's more to that too. The backbeat doesn't quite land where we think it's going to land. It's not 2/4. There's a little swing to it.
1: Well, I think all the bands we mentioned as being a big influence were rhythmically, you know, The Who, like all those bands, the Stones, the Beatles, are all sort of at the basis is the rhythm.
0: And Bill, your guitar is integral to that. Stanley has always said in interviews, he's following you. Everybody's following you, the rhythm guitar.
2: Well, I kind of always looked at it as, I mean, typically, and you know, because you play drums, I mean, it's the drummer and the bass player lock in. That's, you know, that's just start of things.
1: Plus, when I'm not playing lead, I'm playing rhythm. So it's we're all playing rhythm.
0: It's all on the crazy rhythms. Yes.

0: when we return, we continue our chat with Bill Million and Glenn Mercer and go in depth on the creation of Crazy Rhythms. That's in a minute on Sound Opinions.
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0: Welcome back to Sound Opinions. I'm Jim DeRogatis. My partner is Greg Kot, two of the biggest Feelies fans in the world. This week, Greg, you and I are talking to Bill Million and Glenn Mercer of the Feelies. Crazy Rhythms is just a mad scientist's laboratory. That's how I always think about it. You know that Brian Eno track, Energy Fools the Magician? You know, that's the Feelies in a nutshell, using the recording studio to take you somewhere else. Bill and Glenn earlier explained how they found that distinctive sound, how they built it up. Now here is that sound in action. One of the first and best opportunities we ever had as Sound Opinions traveling on the road doing some live shows came in 2008 when we went out to their home base of Maxwell's in Hoboken, New Jersey, interviewed them, and had them perform some songs for us, our earliest days on public radio. Here is the title track of Crazy Rhythms, recorded live for Sound Opinions in 2008.

0: That was the Feelies performing Crazy Rhythms, recorded live in Hoboken, Jim's old stomping grounds, for a Sound Opinions episode 138 in 2008. I will never forget being there for that show.
1: Yes.
0: It seemed like a who's who of your life was in that audience, and it was an amazing feeling to be in that room.
1: I so regret
0: a rare Feelies show, yeah, and we got to tape it and interview them. It was really terrific.
1: I regret not being there for the 50th anniversary, you know?
0: Next up, we got Bill Million and Glenn Mercer taking us inside the making of the album, from writing songs to happy accidents in the studio.
1: The many times we've talked, though, I've never really come to a clear understanding, Glenn, Bill, about how you two write. And I particularly wanted to ask about the writing of Raised Eyebrows, because to me, I mean, that opened my eyes to drums in a way. You know, the drums are kind of like the melodic instrument until the song opens up at the end and you come in with that great lead, Glenn. But like the drums are picking out a melody. Was that there from the beginning of you writing the song, or how did you two write that song, and how do you write in general?
2: Well, that song was a little bit different in that it was, like I said before about the concept, that was sort of the beginning of the song, was the concept, which was like the rhythm guitar would play the same thing throughout, and that, but everything around it would change, starting with very sparse and ending with big, full sound. So that was the concept, and then we knew how many verses it would have. And we just really worked it out, not only at rehearsal, but even during the recording. I remember it took quite a bit of time to get Anton drums to really have the effect that we were going for.
1: That's Anton Fear. We should introduce Anton. Anton steps in on drums before the recording of Crazy Rhythms.
3: Yeah, and I think just to add to what Glenn was saying, another piece of it kind of going into the idea was to kind of come right up to the edge of having a sound that was almost like falling apart. So like the three first verses in the song kind of come right up to that cusp of it's maybe a little bit out of control until the last verse kind of kicks in.

0: So the recording of Crazy Rhythms, Mark Abel, and correct me again if I'm wrong, Mark Abel was a sound man at CBGB, and you guys are working with him. There's a great, you know, my endless file of Feelies clips from back in the day. I have a piece from New York Rocker by Greg McLean, who, you know, is better known as Glenn Morrow. And he got a quote from Mark Abel. "They are the most obstinate people I've ever met. They had real set ideas about what they wanted. The record was the culmination of 4 years of fantasizing about how they were going to record those songs."
1: Yeah, I don't know if I agree with that. I mean, because I think a lot of it, I mean, they were being constantly developed. Right up to the point where we were at Vanguard Studios recording the album. We were discovering sounds during the recording. And, you know, I think if we came upon something that we really liked, we kept it. So from my perspective, I don't think it was like the culmination of 4 years. I mean, if you take any of those songs, go back previously 4 years, didn't sound anything like how they ended up on Crazy Rhythms. As far as the obstinate piece, I guess, you know, ultimately when we heard something that we really liked, we kind of stuck to our guns about it.
2: Yeah, I think Mark was upset because he made a few suggestions that we didn't accept.
1: Yeah, that's true.
2: Like small things. I think he had a Fender Rhodes piano that had a stereo tremolo. So he actually went through a lot of trouble to get this thing to the studio. He wanted to put the guitars through it. And we tried it and said, yeah, it's a cool sound, interesting, but it doesn't fit. So it was like, you know, he thought the idea of a producer or a co-producer would be to suggest things that the band would think were great and accept. And that didn't happen, so I think he got a little bit upset.
3: Well, did you feel like, was it a difficult record to make?

0: engineer would say, well, we'll just edit the section out.
1: Mm-hmm.
0: But the engineer wasn't very helpful. He wasn't really into punk rock.
1: Mm-hmm.
0: So he didn't make any suggestion as far as what we could do. So basically, just to salvage it, we thought, well, let's fill up the space with percussion.
2: Mm.
0: It sort of became a trademark in a way.
2: A happy accident.

0: Yeah, we had a lot of happy accidents during that recording. The room itself was really, really large, and the ceilings were really high. I think it was probably designed more for orchestras, if that gives you an idea of the scope. But they also had all these like little hallways that were off the main room that actually probably weren't even part of the studio per se. And we made a lot of use of those. We liked the natural reverb, the hard floors. So a lot of that, to Glenn's point, yeah, we did have things kind of planned out. Some things planned out going in, but other things were discovering new sounds that, you know, the studio allowed us to discover. And, you know, as well as like just twisting knobs and hearing something for the first time and just saying, yeah, we like that. Let's keep it.
1: Mm-hmm.
2: Yeah, I think the idea was sort of like all the things we had heard and read about George Martin and the Beatles. When they made their records, they would just have that kind of an atmosphere, like, oh, what does this do? Or how can we change that? You know, using the studio as a tool to change the sound, manipulate the sound. Mm-hmm. Eno, again, was a big inspiration. Changing tape speeds, I mean, we did stuff like that.
1: I read another quote by Dave Weckerman, the immortal Dave Weckerman, who said, you know, I mean, he knew you, obviously, Glenn, he played with you. You guys are, you know, to meet, to talk to hang out with, you're quiet, you're demure fellows. And then on stage, it would become as if you were possessed. You know, Weckerman said that he'd never seen anybody besides Pete Townsend jump the way you would, Glenn. And, you know, Bill, you'd be pogo. I mean, you guys became something else on stage.
0: Well, Steve found, he made a comment one time that he had to leave the room because he thought we were going to explode on the stage.
1: Steve Fallon, the owner of Maxwell's, the Feelies, home away from home.
2: Well, in a way, it's like when Townsend smashed his guitar, it was like a big act, but then he soon regretted it because it became, or Hendrix. So it's kind of like that with us. We wanted to stand out. You know, it was very competitive back then, a lot of bands. So we sort of made it into a bit of a show, and then it felt like a trap. So I think that's why we sort of took a break in a way and came back with something more laid back.
3: Mm-hmm.
2: Just felt we took it as far as we could, and up tempo. There's only so many songs you could write before they start to sound alike if you keep using that same tempo.
1: Coming up, we'll take a closer listen to some of the songs that made Crazy Rhythms unlike anything else at the time, and hear where those ideas echoed in the years that followed. That's in a minute on Sound Opinions. Welcome back to Sound Opinions. I'm Greg Kot. He's Jim DeRogatis. Earlier, we heard Bill Million and Glenn Mercer explain how they built the band's unique sound. Now let's take a closer listen. Jim, where do you want to start?
4: Well, Greg, we're each going to highlight a song, and to me, it all begins with the song Fasse La from Crazy Rhythms. Before it appeared on that album, it was the Feelies' first single, released in 1979, same lineup, alternate recording. I have the 45. I bet you're jealous. Yeah. And released on Rough Trade, our friend Jeff Travis, right? I guess Stiff had more money

0: and they recorded the album on Stiff. I think the Feelies belonged on Rough Trade. They're like that whole aesthetic for the last half century. What I love about this song, 2 minutes and 2 seconds long, on the album version, it is just furious, and the rhythm, it just takes you away. It is a classic example of that syncopated Feelies rhythm, which, as we said, Bo Diddley to Velvet Underground to Feelies. We could go back further to Africa. We could go forward to a million bands since. But that crazy way of turning around the rhythm and playing on the floor, Tom, right? And I was writing about this for a project that may or may never get published, and trying to figure out, after all these years, knowing it like the back of my hand, what is this song about? Get a message out to Marianne. Everything's all right.
1: Yeah.
0: Get a message out to Mom and Dad. Everything's all right. And then those choruses, fa, fa, fa, fa, fa, say a lot.
1: Yeah.
0: Then it gets sinister. You know, a little bit of like watching the horror movie at the drive-in in Hailden.
1: Right.
0: I don't think there was a drive-in, but there should have been. Break the silence with the screaming head. Break the scream with the silent void, right? Mm-hmm. And that's the entirety of the lyrics.
1: Mm-hmm.
0: I was always thinking, fa, say la, is like the Italian, c'est la fée, which is everything's going to be all right, we will make it, right? And I mean, to me, that's what it was. I was a screwed up 18-year-old lonely kid, you know, and the Feelies made me feel I can do it, right? One of them, who shall remain nameless, maybe we talked to both of them today, right? Finally told me, no, it was just a bit of nonsense. It came from The Sound of Music. Doe, a deer, a female deer.
1: Yeah, doe, yeah, so
0: that's all we were playing with, Jim. And actually, he gave me crap at that point, the unnamed musician, saying, 40 years and you're asking us this now? Anyway, here is Fa Se La.

0: That's great. I don't want to work the rest of the day now. I just want to keep jumping up and down in place to Fosse La.
1: Well, the whole album's there's no skip cuts on that on the album. I will say that right up front. You know, I do want to, because I wanted to play one of the originals, but I figured you got that covered with your selection. I think an aspect of the Feelies that we need to address is their amazing taste in covers.
0: Yes.
1: And how they were approaching. And, you know, one of the dirty secrets of that whole New York, Jersey scene of the late 70s, early 80s was that a lot of those bands and artists loved 60s music.
0: Oh, yeah.
1: You know, Patti Smith. Tom Verlaine.
0: Television, covering television, Fire Engine by the 13th Floor Elevators.
1: They were fans of that stuff, and they were updating it, bringing it forward in fresh ways. And
0: well, I think what they were trying to say, Greg, is, you know, you're Yes, you're Led Zeppelin, you're James Taylor, all these things that turned rock in the wrong direction.
1: Yeah.
0: Here were these heroes from another era that inspired us, and we're going to pay tribute and take that forward.
1: So on Crazy Rhythms, they land with Everybody's Got Something to Hide Except Me and My Monkey. You know, one of Lennon's great contributions to the White Album.
0: You know, not in the top 50 Beatles covers.
1: The White Album is kind of up and down, but I love that song.
0: Yes.
1: And I think they do an amazing job. It's in Feely's fashion, in keeping with the aesthetic of the band of Crazy Rhythms, and really only that album, that frantic pace.
0: Yes.
1: One guitar, then another, one clean, one noisy, and they're kind of like coming in this incredibly well thought out but rock and roll sense on this track. You know, you got that adenoidal voice, you know.
0: Yeah.
1: It's kind of, Lennon didn't sound like that. I mean, this guy's singing at the top of his, you know, range. They sort of flatten the melody. So a Beatles fanatic is going, wait a minute, they're ruining the song. But it's all about forward motion, that drive, that matrix of percussion that comes in, just driving
0: it
1: forward.
0: You know, Dave Weckerman sitting there, he's the percussionist, right? He's got a floor tom, he's got a snare drum, he's got all these gizmos and gadgets, right? You know, he's always had a metal tube suspended from a cymbal that he plays that fast 32nd note roll on. It's just like, who carries a piece of metal, to a show?
1: If those guys did drugs, they would be on cocaine or something, but it's caffeinated to the max. Like,
0: yes.
1: This is black coffee of the strongest sort in a rock and roll band. You know, and their covers were great. I mean, throughout their career, Neil Young, they did Barstool Blues, Sedan Delivery. They did, you know, the Beatles, She Said, She Said. They did Dylan's 7 Days.
0: The Velvet Underground.
1: Patti Smith, Dancing Barefoot. Paint It Black by
0: Brian
1: the Stones.
0: Eno. Yeah.
1: Some Kind of Love by the Velvets. And let's not forget the Demi appearance, where they do Bowie's Fame and the Monkees' I'm a Believer as part of this cover band thing that they were doing at the high school
0: prom.
1: You know, or the reunion, the high school reunion. So here's the Feelies going back to go forward with Everybody's Got Something to Hide Except Me and My Monkey, their cover of the Beatles on Crazy Rhythms.

0: The Feelies covering the Beatles. You know, they had all of these offshoot bands, Greg. Dr. Robert was devoted to psychedelic Beatles. And they would just, every once in a while, at always on holiday weekends, Labor Day, Memorial Day, July 4th weekend. That's when they liked to play.
1: Yeah.
0: So it was always an event. Sometimes they'd be Dr. Robert and play all these. Sometimes they'd be Foggy Notion and play nothing but Velvet songs. And, man, that was always wonderful. Mm-hmm. And it taught me, I said earlier that they taught me how to be a writer in the sense I learned how to interview and think about music with them, but they also taught me how to be a fan because they would do something like cover Phil Manzanera's solo track, you know, and it was like, oh, I need that album.
1: Yeah.
0: I need, you know, what that's cool. And that would lead you to 10 other things.
1: Right.
0: They were a walking rock encyclopedia. They have paid that forward. I remember having a fantastic conversation early on in Stereo Lab's earliest days when they were starting out and just making their mark in the 90s with Martin Gain, the songwriter and leader of that band, with Letitia Sadier. He found out I was from New Jersey, and I said, man, this Motorik thing, oh, you must be a drummer. Yeah, I'm a drummer. Mm-hmm. You know, you ever hear the Feelies? Oh, Martin, have I heard the feel? Yeah. We talk for like half an hour, 45 minutes. I mean, the tape recorder goes off, right? Because I need to get them on their current doings.
1: Mm-hmm.
0: But we were just two kids, fans, geeking out about the Feelies.
1: Right.
0: You think about the way they approached rhythm. In part, it was that krautrock, German, Motorik rhythm of Neu. But there also was that weird syncopated backbeat undertow feel of the Feelies, and he was a huge fan. And you can hear it in what I think stands as their Sister Ray epic, Jenny on the O-Line.

0: tell me that Stereolab doesn't sound like the Feelies there, playing Jenny on the line, early brilliance, 1993, transient random noise burst with announcements.
1: They've got that hypnotic, you know, you could drive all night with that as
0: they're
1: playing in your head, right? They got that Feelies thing down. You know, the Feelies have been credited with influencing so many bands. I mean, you know, people have made the case that Weezer, their debut album with the blue cover, mm-hmm. you know, mimicking Crazy Rhythms, that album cover. And there's definitely some Rivers Cuomo studying what Bill Million and Glenn Mercer were doing early on.
0: Well, Harvard-educated Rivers Cuomo being an unlikely rock star on stage at arenas.
1: Right.
0: I mean, that comes... People say, well, you know, yeah, but Talking Heads, right? Yeah. Yeah, but when we talked to Chris France, had him on the show, you know, it was like David Byrne never wore an Izod polo until he borrowed it from Chris France, right?
1: Right?
0: You know, and Byrne was too weird to be, you know, just truly a suburban everyman.
1: Right.
0: The Feelies actually were.
1: They were
0: quiet, but they weren't weird.
1: Yeah, right. You know, and it's interesting because, you know, bands that have been credited with being influenced by them and have sung the praises of the Feelies. You know, Peter Buck ends up producing mm-hmm. their second album of R.E.M., Pavement. And, you know, I asked Bill Million about it. Like, hey, you feel like all these bands, you know, I'm not hearing it. I'm not hearing the influence, you know. Of course, you're going to contradict me, you know. I do think, though, and I think this is something that I haven't heard a lot of, the whole Dunedin sound, the chills, very Feelies evidenced kind of music, and this the Australian band, the Go-Betweens.
0: Mm.
1: Robert Forster and Grant McLennan, I think they were Australia's answer to Bill Million and Glenn Mercer. Singer-songwriters who were in this band that had very clean, forward motion type of music, hypnotic, blend of acoustic and electric instruments, made some really cool records. And they're still off and on, we're continuing. McLennan died a few years ago, but they were making really great records for a number of decades. Their breakthrough was 16 Lovers Lane, at least in the United States, 1988 record. And there's a great track that I think is very Feelies oriented on it called Was There Anything I Could Do from the Go-Betweens.

0: That's the Go-Betweens with Was There Anything I Could Do? Feely's Disciples, as are many bands.
1: Well, that wraps up our first deep dive on the Feelies, talking about crazy rhythms. Now we want to hear from you. Leave us a voice message at our website, soundopinions.org. Mr. Cott, I already know the answer, but what's on the show next week?
0: Well, next week, part two of the Feelies, Jim. This is exciting because Crazy Rhythms was one thing, and then Peter Buck, the producer, a fan, helped take the Feelies in a different direction with The Good Earth in 1986, the follow-up album. It only took them 6 years to get around to making it.
1: They don't rush.
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1: You know, as always, Greg, we want to thank that Patreon community, especially Sue Eleuterio from Northwest Indiana, who listens on WBEZ. Sound Opinions is produced by Alex Claiborne, Andrew Gill, and Max Hatlam, who did all that heavy lifting on the Crazy Rhythms.
0: Mm-hmm.
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Hello, hello. Welcome to As Seen in the Movies. I'm your host, DJ Dolly Shot, and I'm here to introduce you to movies you may not have seen by playing a soundtrack that is curated to fit their vibe. This is KCSBFM in Santa Barbara. In today's very special episode, I'm focusing on Canadian filmmaker Matt Johnson and his body of work. Born and raised in Toronto, Matt Johnson attended film school at York University. His filmmaking style blends improvisational dialogue with a found footage or mockumentary structure, which creates a great deal of comedy and organic tension. Out of film school, he created the comedy web series Nirvana the Band the Show, which gathered a small cult following in Toronto. Once he had finished the web series, he continued on to create his directorial debut, 2013 film The Dirties, which was made in his early 20s, although he filmed and edited it for roughly 3 years. It's kind of a meta film about two high school students making a film about getting revenge on their bullies. The line between reality and fiction starts to blur as Matt Johnson's character becomes more committed to bringing the film to life than the other. The film balances satire and authenticity incredibly well, exploring friendship, obsession, revenge, and the power of storytelling. Production budget for The Dirties was $10,000 but needed an additional $45,000 for the licensing of the music in the film, which all came completely out of pocket. It premiered at Slamdance Film Festival, where, despite a mixed reception, won the Grand Jury Prize. To represent this film, I selected songs that the characters themselves would listen to, such as songs from Canadian rock groups and ones with lyrics pertaining to certain moments in the film. This first song actually appeared in the film in one of my favorite montage sequences. It's Tinfoil by Limblifter. Enjoy!

Those songs were Screwed It Up by Limlifter, The 80s Runway Model by the Jimmy Swift Band, Nothing Happens by The Age of Electric, There's Nothing I Can Do by The Organ, and I Would Be Your Man by The Odds. This is KCSB-FM in Santa Barbara. All of those artists are Canadian-based, just like Johnson himself. I think that the characters would be into this exact era of 90s and early 2000s indie rock because the artists focus on high energy and angsty lyrics. Some of these songs and artists were incredibly fun to explore when I wrote this episode. My absolute favorite part of this rather controversial movie is the fact that Matt Johnson himself said that the film is a blueprint for other aspiring directors to use to make their own projects with this very easy to replicate format. The next film that Matt Johnson directed is Operation Avalanche, which was released in 2016. The film follows two filmmakers who work for the CIA undercovering a major conspiracy while searching for a Russian mole within NASA. While on this mission, they discover that NASA is unable to land on the moon, inspiring them to fake the moon landing. While it has the best car chase I've personally ever seen in a movie, I have very few issues with this film, including the fact that the actors don't hide their Canadian accent, and because it's a period piece, it loses the improvisational edge that I enjoy in Matt Johnson's films. Still, it balances comedy and political thriller really well and makes for a very enjoyable watch. Matt Johnson's passion for film also shines through in this movie. His character is inspired to fake the moon landing by watching the 1902 silent film A Trip to the Moon. Posters of movies from the 40s, 50s, and 60s are seen on the walls of the characters' offices, and Johnson also references the suspicions of Stanley Kubrick helping to direct a fake moon landing by having the characters learn the techniques and sneak onto the set of 2001 A Space Odyssey to make their own. Because the production design, editing, and score all contributed to placing this film in the 1960s, more specifically 1969 when the moon landing happened, I selected mostly folk, rock, and country songs from the 60s and 50s. This first song is This Wheel's on Fire by The Byrds. Enjoy!

The last songs played were This Wheel's on Fire by The Byrds, Only Yesterday by The Love and Spoonful, Talking About You by The Hollies, and This Lonely Town by The Human Beings. This is KCSB-FM in Santa Barbara. The next film that Matt Johnson directed was Blackberry in 2023. It was written by Johnson and the producer Matthew Miller. I don't think it was properly appreciated during its release due to poor timing. It came out during an explosion of musical, sport, and historical biopics. Because of that, there was some pushback against a film about the first cell phone company and it isn't the most exciting premise in the world. But Johnson tells the story of the incredible success and devastating failure of BlackBerry's corporate startup through an intelligent story and riveting personalities that are heightened by their performances. Glenn Howerton, best known for his role as Dennis in It's Always Sunny, and Canadian actor Jay Baruchel have impressive interpretations of their real-life counterparts, causing this film to be a box office success. It created a good amount of attention for Johnson. Since Matt Johnson's style is mostly grounded in the audience's inability to tell what's real and what's staged, he was drawn to making this film because it was an incredibly true and authentic story. It was very difficult to select songs to represent this film. There were a couple needle drops in the movie, such as a song by The Kinks and one by Spiderland that I really loved. But I chose this song to represent the movie first, Red, Eyed, and Blued by Wilco. Enjoy!

Those songs you just heard are Red Eyed and Blue by Wilco, Humble Peasants by The Most Serene Republic, National Anthem of Nowhere by Apostle of Hustle, and White Light of by Do Make Say Think. Matt Johnson, his next film is called Nirvana the Band, the Show, the Movie, which had a small release in 2025 and a worldwide release in 2026. Johnson's first ever directorial debut, Nirvana the Band, the Show, first premiered as a web series in the mid to late 2000s, but was picked up by Canadian comedy channel Viceland for two seasons from 2017 to 2018. In this show, two childhood best friends are in a band together called Nirvana the Band, with Jay McCarroll, Johnson's real-life best friend, as the pianist and Matt Johnson as the voice. Their lifelong dream is to play at the Rivoli, a mid-sized Toronto venue and comedy venue. However, their approaches to get booked by this venue are shrewd and rather absurd. Johnson has described the characters as adults in the way children think of adults. Rather than calling the Rivoli to book a show, they think that they have to sneak or trick their way into getting a show as a child would. The story of each episode is created entirely in the editing room. Matt and Jay would film each episode with little plans, sometimes relying on filming their conversations with strangers to help move the plot forward. Some of the comedy in this film and the show come from flashbacks, adding more previously unseen detail to a scene or completely changing the context of it. None of the scenes used as flashbacks were filmed and intended to be flashbacks, which, like most of the comedy, is found while editing. Every episode of the show also utilizes a multitude of different references to movies and television, which act as the blueprint for the characters' elaborate ploys to book a show at the venue. It also makes the show incredibly self-aware and self-referencing, because it relies on the knowledge that audiences can connect with the show because they can connect to the same pieces of media that the creators do. The IP of Nirvana the Band, the show, was long dead. The network that it was on shut down before the third season could get released. However, after a shocking 200 days of filming, Nirvana the Band, the Show, the Movie was filmed. They broke dozens of laws with guerrilla-style stunts, but the movie was finally made in 2025. It was filmed and structured exactly like an episode of the show, but with much, much bigger stakes and a greater diversion from reality, as the plot involves time travel. It's incredibly difficult to tell which parts of the film are real and which parts are scripted, causing shocked audiences to wonder how the film was made. It premiered at South by Southwest on March 9th, 2025, and won People's Choice Award at the Toronto International Film Festival's Midnight Madness. It was eventually picked up by Neon for a wide release on February 13th, 2026. The song that I selected to represent this film is actually in the film. It's Borrowed Time by Tom Martin. Enjoy.

That song was Borrowed Time by Tom Martin, which actually plays in the film and in the series at one of the emotional high points. I highly encourage anyone who's interested in watching the movie and watching the show first, because there are so many references and little jokes that will go over your head unless you've seen the first two seasons and are acquainted with the comedy and editing style that Johnson uses to bring these silly characters to life. The film pushes what's legally required to make a film, as it uses almost no permits and no permission from anyone to make it. It's inspiring to me as a filmmaker because it redefines what's possible or how a film is made in the first place. Due to his success and recognition, Johnson is now directing the Anthony Bourdain biopic that's set to release under A24's production company this August, and will be releasing a Magic the Gathering film also under A24. I have faith that he'll adapt this story well after Blackberry, and have high hopes for what he does with his career next. Thank you for listening to me talk about my current favorite director. This is KCSBFM in Santa Barbara. Go watch more movies. Bye.

Hello, hello. You're listening to KCSB FM in Santa Barbara. I'm DJ Sonic, and this is Take the Train, where we explore different indie scenes from around the world. Tonight's going to be a bit of a one-off episode, because it's not really one location, but several. Or I guess more broadly, the location is the US, but it's still one collective scene. And our topic will be the Elephant Six Recording Company, or Elephant Six for short. It's an indie rock music collective that started in Ruston, Louisiana in the late 80s. The name was used to denote the home recordings made by four high school friends, Bill Doss, Willem Colin Hart, Jeff Magnum, and Robert Schneider, all prominent members on the scene. After high school, Schneider formed the Apples and Stereo, a pretty popular indie group. Doss, Hart, and Magnum formed the Olivia Tremor Control, then Magnum independently formed Neutral Milk Hotel, probably the most famous band in the collective. These three were the core of Elephant Six, and soon many other bands joined. Athens, Georgia, and Denver became the major hub cities for new groups, and the collective peaked in the mid to late 90s. Kind of fell off in the early 2000s, but then it had a resurgence in the late 2000s, which sadly ended with the death of Bill Doss. It's definitely a loose collective rather than a label in the traditional sense. It's more of a shared aesthetic. They all kind of share this lo-fi vintage sound for the most part, and there's a strong 60s psychedelic influence from groups like the Beach Boys and the Zombies or even the Beatles. With that being said, the last song you heard was Means of Escape by Secret Square. That song came from their self-titled LP, the only record they ever released back in 1995. I think it sounds way ahead of its time. It's got that lo-fi bedroom pop vibe and the soft vocals that are so common these days, but they make it a little more fun. They were a side project from the Apples and Stereo drummer Hillary Sidney, and you'll notice with this collective that it's like a branching and twisted tree with a lot of overlap and side projects and whatnot. And we are going to continue on with Meadowport Arch by the Ladybug Transistor.

Welcome back. You're listening to KCSB FM in Santa Barbara. I'm DJ Sonic, and tonight we are talking about the Elephant Six Collective. The last song you heard was Introducing Cosmic Space by Elf Power, some straight up indie rock. I love the whole atmosphere it goes for with the space lyrics, and the whole album has this kind of Middle Earth theme going on. Elephant Six is unusual in the best way possible, and I'll get into the weirdness of it in a second. But the song you heard before that one was Ballad of Ernie and Bert by King Sauce. Speaking of weird, it's a surprisingly sweet ode to the Sesame Street characters Bert and Ernie, which isn't a topic I've seen covered too often. Before that one, you heard Play Tough by The Apples in Stereo. They evoke the 60s psychedelic pop sound that I was talking about earlier, like The Zombies or maybe even like Tommy James. You could play them on the radio in the 60s, and I don't think it would be too out of place. It's certainly more 60s than it is 90s. And the first song you heard before my last mic break was Meadowport Arch by the Ladybug Transistor. They also have that 60s pop sound, but it's sweeter and smoother. I'm a big fan of theirs. It's perfect springtime slash early summer music. It's cute and bright, which isn't actually too common for Elephant Six. The Elephant Six aesthetic as a whole has some key iconography and themes, a lot of which are maybe a little creepy. There's a lot of circus and vaudeville imagery, and this is accompanied by marching band horns and waltzy time signatures to create an old-timey, decaying county fair vibe. Lyrics often focus on childhood memories and dreams and a kind of wounded innocence. It's nostalgia bordering on grief. Some even focus on rockets and aliens, and a lot of Olivia Tremor Control songs talk about transmissions from space. It's less sci-fi and more like childlike wonder about space. A lot of these themes are achieved through what's been called lo-fi maximalism, which is the busted organ, degraded junk instrument sound. That's the decay in the faded memory feel. There's a fairy tale aspect to much of the music too, like I was saying about the Middle Earth vibe of Elf Power, which makes sense, as Robert Snyder of the Apples in Stereo said the driving force for many of these bands was out-weirding each other. And weird they got. But continuing on is Score from Augusta by Boulah.

Welcome back. You're listening to KCSB FM in Santa Barbara. I'm DJ Sonic, and we're continuing our look at the Elephant Six Collective. The last song you heard was The Battle of Electricity by the Gerbils. They were formed by Scott Spillane of Neutral Milk Hotel, so they're a branch from the original Base of the Tree, that is Elephant Six. I really like the horns in that song. It pairs well with the distorted guitar to create a kind of push and pull rhythm that carries throughout the song. Before that, you heard Miami Ice by Icy Demons. They sound a bit different from a lot of the other Elephant Six stuff because they're a later installation, kind of around the end of the collective. They're a really cool Indietronica group with some pretty experimental stuff, though that was one of their catchier songs. Before that one, you heard Forest Lit Dinners by Nessie Gallens, an interesting psychedelic folk track. Came out in 2009, predating a lot of the millennial hopecore that popped up a few years later with a similar sound. Though this is definitely much less commercial and more grassroots. The whole collective was grassroots. They almost operated as a commune. Members shared instruments, lived together, and hosted weekly potlucks to ensure that nobody went hungry. And they built their own recording studios instead of using expensive commercial ones. They were aiming for a sort of music utopia, and I'm yet to see anything really try to replicate that. Bands joined by invitation and members of the collective released manifestos to find little pockets of weird American bands. It's such an interesting story, and I'm not sure I'm entirely doing it justice, so maybe I'll do a second part somewhere down the line. But anyways, the first song you heard before my last mic break was Score from Augusta by Bula, a song from one of my all-time favorite albums, When Your Heartstrings Break, which I played another song from on my Bay Area episode, which is where the band is from. The song just thumps along, and it's so triumphant and fun and really gets me going. And now we are going to continue on with My Marianne by Dressy Bessie.

Welcome back. You're listening to KCSB FM in Santa Barbara. I'm DJ Sonic, and this is Take the Train. And we are about to wrap up tonight's show about the Elephant Six Collective. The last song you heard was Love Athena by the Olivia Tremor Control. I think they might be my personal favorite of the collective. It's between them and Neutral Milk Hotel, who are much more popular. But considering they're both products of Jeff Magnum, it doesn't really make a difference. They're like different flavors of the same great dish. Before that one, you heard Virgil by Great Lakes, a super poppy psychedelic song. It reminds me of the Beach Boys, especially when it transitions into the slower verses and then speeds up again. It's like the Beach Boys' Surf's Up album. And before that, you heard Our Man in Bombay by The Minders, a really jazzy, kind of exotic song. It's like entertaining lounge music, which is usually pretty boring. And the first song you heard before the mic break was My Marianne by Dressy Bessie, which was the project of Tammy Elam, who was actually in The Minders, and the guitarist John Hill was in The Apples in Stereo. They have a cool twee punk kind of sound that's pretty fresh for the collective. And now we're going to finish out the night with a longer ballad, a melodic and quirky gem. Here's Little Pythagoras by Marshmallow Coast. Thanks for listening.

0: The sun is out and KCSB has you covered. My name is Maya Whittem and I'm here to share some vital tips on how to prevent and recognize heat stroke in your furry friends. As the sun shines brighter and temperatures rise, it's important to keep our pets safe from the heat. Here are some tips on how to keep your pets cool. 1. Hydration is key. Be sure your pets have access to clean and cool water at all times. Consider adding ice cubes to their water or freezing Pet Safe's treats for a tasty and refreshing snack. 2. Avoid the sun during peak hours, typically between 10 a.m. and 4 p.m. If you're heading outside, opt for early morning or late evening walks when the temperature is cooler. Asphalt and concrete can get extremely hot and possibly burn your pet's paws. Instead, consider walking them on grassy areas whenever you can. 3. Never leave your pets unattended in a parked car, even for a moment. 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Now, if your dog or cat is excessively panting, drooling, or having difficulty breathing, these could be early signs of heat stress. Other early signs of heat stress include vomiting, diarrhea, or lethargy. 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

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You're currently tuned into Two Step Beyond, All Punk and Ska from the Three Waves and Beyond, and I'm your host, One Trick Tony. Now, that last song was 77 by the great Alice Bag, kind of leading us into our theme for today, which surrounds Alice Bag and the start of what we know as Riot Girl. Now, Alice Bag, born Alicia Armendariz, was born November 7th, 1958, in East Los Angeles to Mexican immigrants. Now, she had a pretty rough home life growing up. She was often caught between her parents' domestic disputes, with her father getting violent towards her mother, which was very hard to grow up with. And actually, she was not the only kid who was living in this house, but she had five step-siblings on her mother's side, most notably her sister Yolanda, who took her in when abuse got too severe. When Alice was 8, she was hired professionally to sing cartoon theme songs for educational companies, dubbing over original recordings both in English and Spanish, kind of starting her move into music and also connecting with that. Outside of her household, Alice's school life was also very difficult, often being bullied for her appearance and other things. Alice often described feeling isolated, which she credits for her focus on deeper musical artists, as well as her sister Yolanda. When Alice was 18 years old, she co-founded the band Mascara, which would later be known as Femme Fatale, and then The Bags, as we know it, along with Patricia Morrison, also known as Pat Bag, on bass. Pat and Alice had met in 1975, 2 years earlier, before starting Bag, in line to see Elton John guest on Cher. The band formed in 1977 and had their debut at The Mask in September of that year. Their shows were often known for having particularly rowdy, disorderly crowds, with Alice being at the center of it. Her presence on stage was loud, angry, aggressive, channeling that built-up anger that she had faced for a long time into her music. The band only lasted until 1981, however, breaking up over internal conflicts, but still left a lasting impression on the state of punk to come. Bands like Black Flag, The Germs, as well as a lot of others that played alongside her, really took a lot of inspiration from her stage presence as well as the sound of The Bags. And as you know, these bands would later push on from the late 70s into the 80s into what we know as the startings of punk in the US. Now in the present, though, Alice Bag has continued to make music into her late 60s and still stands as an important figure to the beginnings of punk in the West Coast and the United States as a whole. So we're going to take a little jump, actually, from 1977 all the way to 2000 with In Love With All My Lovers by Bratmobile. I really like this song. It reminds me a lot of Heather Lewis's stuff from Beat Happening. And it really is kind of works off what we know as original punk, but I really enjoy this. So stay tuned. Here is In Love With All My Lovers by Bratmobile.

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You are currently tuned into Two Step Beyond, all punk and ska from the Three Waves and beyond, and I'm your host, One Trick Tony. Now, we had a pretty good lineup back there. That last song was Watchmaker by Excuse 17. Before that, Eunuch Knights by The Frumpies, Survive by The Bags, which was Alice Bags' original band, Hate by Red Ants, I Hate Danger by Bikini Kill, Calculated by Heavens to Betsy, and In Love with All My Lovers by Bratmobile. Now, I feel like I didn't really go into what actually is Riot Girl. So for some history on the subject, Riot Girl is a feminist subgenre of punk rock that started in Olympia, Washington around the early 1990s. The beginning of Riot Girl was said to have started with a group of women, some hailing from Washington State and some from Washington, D.C., who held a meeting about sexism in their local punk scenes and formulated the movement known as Riot Girl. The name focuses on the word girl and how it connects to children and their higher confidence and self-esteem, and replaces the I with a growling R, usually two or three R's, taking back the word from any derogatory meaning towards women. This was first documented in a zine called Riot Girl, published and organized by Kathleen Hanna, Molly Newman, Allison Wolf, and Jen Smith, who were all members of very important Riot Girl and just overall punk bands. With Kathleen Hanna was in Bikini Kill, Le Tigre, and The Julie Ruin. Molly Newman was in Bratmobile, The Frumpies, and The Peaches. Allison Wolf was in Bratmobile as well, The Cold Hearts, and Sex Stains. And Jen Smith was in early Bratmobile, Autoclave, and Tattletale. Riot Girl addresses issues like sexual violence, sexism, patriarchy, classism, and female empowerment through channeling anger around these subjects into music. Much of this anger and frustration is acceptable for male writers to show a lot of times in this sort of punk rock scene, but is not really seen a lot with women writers. Riot Girl works as a movement to make a space for women to be able to express themselves and express their frustration as well, really just kind of opening up a new sound for punk as well. Now we're going to keep these tracks spinning for you guys. Expect a little bit more Bikini Kill, Heavens to Betsy, but to start it off, we're starting with My Little Guitar Baby by Voodoo Queens. Stay tuned, everybody.

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You're currently tuned into Two Step Beyond, All Punk and Ska Till You're Raw, and I'm your host, One Trick Tony. Now, we had a pretty good lineup right there. That last song was I Got A Lot by Mika Miko, The Void by The Raincoats, Little Red by Bikini Kill, Nothing Can Stop Me by Heavens to Betsy. Before that, we had GFS by Slant 6, and then My Little Guitar Baby by Voodoo Queens. Now, if you're just tuning in, we are doing a Riot Girl show, which is pretty fun. And that actually leads me to talk about The Raincoats, because you may be asking yourself, One Trick Tony, how are The Raincoats Riot Girl? They did not start in the 90s. And I will say, that is correct. People did not often consider The Raincoats Riot Girl, much like Alice Bag, who I played earlier, but rather a precursor to the feminist punk movement. Bands like Bikini Kill, Slater Kenny, and many other 90s Riot Girl bands credit these two as big inspirations in their work, both in the sound and topics that are approached. Getting into that, The Raincoats were an all-girl proto-punk-ish band. Some people consider them post-punk, but that's kind of hard when it starts in 1977, founded by Anna Da Silva on guitar and Gina Birch on bass. They did start in 1977, which coincidentally is the same year that The Bag started as well. The band was initially inspired to form after they saw another all-woman punk band, The Slits, play earlier that year, which is a pretty big coincidence because Paul Molliv, the ex-drummer from The Slits, ended up playing with them, and so did, I think it was just Paul Molliv who joined. But that being said, their sound and attitude really captured the essence of DIY that was the beginning of the punk movement and the inspiration to create music without the need for commercial backing or being classically trained, but rather just doing something yourself in a very personal manner. And that's what I think is really cool about the Raincoats is a lot of people will see this band and go, oh, these people are really cool because it is an all-girl band, blah, blah, blah. But it wasn't just that. It was the fact that they were doing this. They were at the beginning of this movement, and it didn't matter that the fact that they were an all-women band. They were good at what they were doing and were doing this new thing of the whole essence of DIY and being really personal in your music. And that leads me to a quote from Kurt Cobain, actually, about his time listening to The Raincoats. And what he said was, "When I listen to The Raincoats, I feel as if I'm a stowaway in an attic, violating and in the dark. Rather than listening to them, I feel like I'm listening in on them. We're together in the same house, and I have to be completely still, or they will hear me spying from above. And if I get caught, everything will be ruined because it's their thing." I feel like him saying it's their thing is so important. It just shows that this music that they make is so personal and so deep, past the fact that it is DIY, but in a state that is something where they're making it really from the heart, which I think is really cool, and much more emotional, in a state past just anger that a lot of early punk is. And I really appreciate The Raincoats for what they did and how they inspired all of these bands to come. Now, we're actually going to jump from the late 70s back into the early 90s with the band Babes in Toyland, their song Ripe. So stay tuned. Got some really good tracks spinning here, and we'll be back.

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This is KCSB-FM in Santa Barbara, 91.9 on your radio dials and kcsb.org on the web. You are currently tuned into Two Step Beyond, all ska and punk from the Three Waves and beyond, and I'm your host, One Trick Tony. Now that last lineup we had for you, that last song was The Drop Dead Look by Excuse 17, No Romantic by Party Line, and Ripe by Babes in Toyland. Some pretty awesome songs. And we are actually wrapping it up for tonight. And I just wanted to leave it with saying, I think it is so important for music like this to continue being made, listened to, and just distributed, especially in a day and age when a lot of our people's rights are being, you know, put to jeopardy, especially women in our country and people who may be racial minorities. Just finding a way to put your voice out, especially I think punk is just more of a tool than it is just a genre of music. It's really cool to see how a lot of these bands express their frustrations through music, and I think that we can all take something away from that. Now we're going to wrap it up for you. We got one more song, Small Screen Queen by Lungleg. Hope everybody has a great rest of your night and keep rocking on.

0: records being broken across the Southwest, here are some tips from the Santa Barbara County Public Health Department on how to stay safe during this time, brought to you by your friends at KCSB FM 91.9. Try to stay indoors as much as possible. If you have to go outside, wear light clothing and sunscreen. Schedule activities during the cooler parts of the day, like during the morning or evening. If you're working outdoors, make sure to take breaks in the shade or in an air-conditioned room. Drink cool beverages without alcohol, sugar, or caffeine. If someone is experiencing heat exhaustion, which presents as dizziness, nausea, or heavy sweating, move them to a cooler location immediately. It's also important to know the signs of heat stroke, which is life-threatening and more serious than heat exhaustion. Heat stroke has the same symptoms as heat exhaustion, but also includes hot, dry, and flushed skin. If someone is experiencing heat stroke, please call 911 right away. Also, check on your neighbors. 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Remember to look out for each other. 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
2: 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Are you worried? Good. Now that you're feeling guilty, a simple step you can take to decrease your personal environmental impact is to eat local. Food carries an environmental trail with it, a trail that grows the further it has to travel to get to your door. Therefore, KCSB recommends that you visit some local farmers markets, your local markets, and local farmers to pick up the freshest local foods that don't fly halfway across the world to end up in your cart. Spice up your meals with some fresh fruits, veggies, meats, or whatever, and know you're helping the planet while doing so. This has been some gentle nagging from your other family. 91.9 KCSB in Santa Barbara.

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Yo, yo, yo, welcome back. Yet another episode of the one, the only High Tech and Jazz. My name is Charlie, and I'm going to be taking you guys through the eclectic mix of jazz, funk, hip-hop, soul, and dance that make up the genre of acid jazz. The show's name pays homage not only to acid jazz as a whole, but also the Detroit techno collective Galaxy to Galaxy, who pioneered the idea of high-tech jazz in the 1990s. The show's commentary highlights the highly technical ideas, progression, and musical and social context behind your soon-to-be favorite artists and songs. I'm very excited for tonight's show, a very eclectic show I've got in store for you guys. I'm joined by my wonderful girlfriend, Gianna. This is her first time in Studio A. She's very familiar with the station. She's listened more than many to KCSB. But this is her first time being in Studio A for a live show. So I wanted to give her a wide variety of what high tech and jazz has to offer. The track behind me is Parabéns, the 2014 song from the 82-year-old Brazilian MBP bossa nova and jazz fusion legend, Marcos Valle. I'll give you a little bit of what that sounds like.

Marcos Valle is coming to the United States this summer for a tour all throughout the month of July. I am so excited. Myself and Gianna are going to be seeing him in Los Angeles, put on by the Jazz Is Dead label run by Adrian Young and Ali Shaheed Muhammad. We tried going to a show put on by them before. Things didn't work out, but we did get to meet Ali, which was very cool because we're both huge fans of A Tribe Called Quest, who I will talk about a little bit more later in the show. But this time will be the first time that we get to see, witness, and hear a Brazilian music legend live. And I'm so excited. For contemporary hip-hop fans, you might have recognized the track behind me. It is sampled in the 2014 mixtape Kawaii from Childish Gambino. That song is Palisades. Got a lot of great music for you guys tonight. I'm gonna let the one behind me play for a little bit, and then the first song for you guys, Check the Rhyme, Skef's mix from A Tribe Called Quest and Skef Anselm. Last week I was doing a lot of hip-hop remixes, so I figured it was a good way to start off this week as well. As always, I'm Charlie, and you're listening to High Tech and Jazz on 91.9 KCSV FM in Santa Barbara.

for the first time tonight. Welcome back. The track that just wrapped up, Lovely Day, the Joyce Muniz remix from Blaze and Joyce Muniz. Before that, it was Buggin' from Street Poets featuring E-Sense and Gavanna Pete. I talked about Street Poets last week playing a song off of the same self-titled album. That 90s hip-hop group out of Boston and one of my favorites from the East Coast, one of the few to come out of that city. Before that, it was Stereolab with The Super It. That's a new track. I believe it came out in 2021. This might be the first time that I've played the British-French indie band who have a lot of jazz influence. If you've listened to any Stereolab, you get accustomed to very well-written songs, very interesting chord progressions, just a great band overall. Finally, before that, it was Check the Rhyme from A Tribe Called Quest. That was the Skeffs mix off of an album remixing some of A Tribe Called Quest's tracks. Always a pleasure getting to highlight smaller producers working with more critically acclaimed and well-known artists like Tribe. This time, it was Skeff and Selma. If you haven't recognized the track behind me yet, it's Daft Punk's Revolution 909. The title, a reference to both the Roland TR-909 drum machine and the Beatles' 1968 sound collage, Revolution 9. That is a very trippy song. I'm sure a lot of people have heard, but if you haven't, I'll tell you beforehand, not a typical Beatles song, not what you would expect. Apparently, it was created with the intention of sounding like what a revolution would feel like. So sonically, it is very, very striking. And this song has kind of a similar intro. It's cool seeing Daft Punk give props like that. The last song was electronic. This one is as well. We're gonna keep that going with David Boulez's bootleg of Kodak Black's Skirt. I've played this one on air before. It's a favorite. And I also want to mention, well, I've got Revolution 909 behind me. Just a shout to a show that I did a couple of months ago dedicated to the Roland TB-303 bass synthesizer. Seems like electronic artists are really into numerology because they talk about the machines, the synthesizers, and the drums that they use a lot. That time it was 303, this time 909. The next track, Skirt, from David Boulez. I'm Charlie, and you're listening to High Tech and Jazz on 91.9 KCSB FM in Santa Barbara.

once again, welcome back. The track that just wrapped up, Let's Go On Vacation, from none other than Sister Sledge. The album Love Somebody Today, that track has Nile Rodgers' fingerprints all over it. Not only just the guitar, which of course is incredible and has his signature strumming pattern, but the entire composition itself. Before that, Smoke Out from Dove Shack off of the album This Is The Shack. Dove Shack, the incredible group from Long Beach, G-Funk, 1990s hip-hop. In that same vein, Sugar Hill, the remix from A.Z. and LeSean, L-E-S, Lewis. I've been getting really lucky finding good hip-hop remixes lately, giving a new life to tracks that you may or may not have heard. And finally, before that, Skirt, the David Boulay bootleg from David Boulay, the rework of Kodak Black's Skirt. Who knew that you could mix Denise Williams and Kodak Black on the same show? I did, only on High Tech and Jazz. That is the track behind you, Denise Williams, Free. This song had a little surge of attention this week after it was sampled in the new Drake album, the song Make Them Pay, an incredible flip done by Overcast and Fly Williams. Even if you did or didn't like that new Drake album, I think you can agree the production and what he pays for is really incredible. And it's obviously a great pick using a track like this to do your thing over. It also caught my ears right away because I recognize it's the same song used in Twins' East Side LB off of the album Conversation from the 1990s. I've played that one quite a bit because it's a personal favorite. The album executive produced by the legendary G-Funk and Long Beach rapper Warren G. We're coming full circle. The last few tracks of the night, we're going to slow things down a little bit. Some more jazz fusion for you guys. The first one, Summer Days from Lonnie Liston Smith and the Cosmic Echoes off of the album Expansions. But I'm going to let Denise do her thing for just a little bit before I get to that track. As always, I'm Charlie, and you're listening to High Tech and Jazz on 91.9 KCSB FM in Santa Barbara.

0: go. For the final time tonight, welcome back. The track that just wrapped up, Dona Das Meninas, from Arthur Verikai and Azimuth. I mentioned earlier in the show that my girlfriend Gianna and I tried to go to a concert put on by the Jazz Is Dead label. It was Arthur Verikai in Los Angeles in 2023. We didn't end up seeing him, so fingers crossed he comes back to the United States. But for now, we're settling with another Brazilian legend, Marcos Valle, who opened us up. Speaking of opened us up, full circle moment. The first track of the night was A Tribe Called Quest, and now the beat behind me is A Tribe Called Quest, the instrumental to their 90s track, Lyrics to Go. Before Arthur Verikai, it was Summer Days from Lonnie Liston Smith and the Cosmic Echoes off of the album Expansions. I want to come back to that Denise Williams track. I was talking about it this week, and me and some friends, girlfriend, we were saying that it sounds a lot like Minnie Riperton, that 70s soul vibe, and their voices really similar. Well, this track samples Minnie Riperton. I believe. No, I cannot pull up the track, but I'll have it for you guys next time. As always, if you want to listen to more High Tech and Jazz, Tuesdays at 11 p.m., I'll be here. If you don't plan on staying up that late or you don't want to wait, you can listen to previous shows online at kcsb.org or Spinatron. It's been a pleasure. Jorby's in the studio, getting us ready for Sit and Stew, the next hour of commercial-free programming. As always, thank you for listening. I'm Charlie, and this has been High Tech and Jazz on 91.9 KCSB FM in Santa Barbara.
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2: Hello, I am KCSB Bot. I am here to tell you that the following program may be objectionable to some listeners. 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

0: Good evening, good evening. 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
0: 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We're here. We're live in the studio. I'm so excited to be here. So for the last two episodes that I did of this show, I had a bit of a theme. The first episode was going to be all about New York and the new wave of exciting New York rappers and MCs, especially in the abstract hip-hop scene. The second episode was all about house and sort of the interplay between ambient music, house, jazz, funk, and soul, and hip-hop, which was a really fun episode. But now you may be wondering what the theme is for tonight. And I'm sorry to disappoint. There's no theme. But I do have some really, really fun abstract tracks for you all to be listening to tonight. There was one thing that I wanted to guide with this episode. I do want to have some kind of guiding theme when it comes to my episodes, when it comes to my broadcasts, and that is, for tonight, I wanted to find tunes that really embody what it means to be abstract. And some people might say, what does it mean to be abstract? It's kind of an abstract definition. And, you know, I'd agree. I don't think there's a necessarily set definition on what that means. But I wanted to look at tunes that sort of embody that feeling of abstract. When listening to these songs that I'm about to play for you, I found myself searching inward, existing in a state of simultaneous peace and confusion, exploration of myself, yet stagnance of the way things are. Behind you, you're listening to Weather Report's rendition of In a Silent Way, perhaps most famously performed by Miles Davis on his album of the same name. Love that album. But I stumbled across this on YouTube, sort of fell in love with it. I'm just playing the calm part before it gets really crazy at the 4-minute mark or something. So, you know, without further ado, we might as well just get into the actual music. To start off, we have an intro slash not actually an intro track from one of my favorite albums, potentially of all time, and an album I think really embodies my vision for this show on KCSB.org, KCSB FM in Santa Barbara. That is Showbiz by Mike. Mike hails from Brooklyn, New York. He's been in the game since about 2016 or 2017, about a decade. He's one of the strongest talents out of New York in the last 10 years, in my opinion. And I think the amount of styles that he covers on Showbiz really embody the multi-genre nature of the word abstract or abstract music. So this song you're about to hear is called Showbiz, in parentheses, intro. Contrary to what you might be thinking, this is not the first track of the album. This is honestly towards the back half of the record. Kind of an interesting choice by Mike to put the self-titled intro track towards the end, but as you can see, or as you're about to hear, it's a really, really great song, and I definitely recommend listening to that album in full when you have the time. Again, this is Voices from the Abstract on KCSB FM in Santa Barbara. I forgot to introduce myself. My name's Causeway. My real name's Finn, but my DJ name is Causeway. I'm excited for the next hour of live programming. It's gonna be great. This is Mike with Showbiz Intro on KCSB FM, Santa Barbara.

0: killing Henny, y'all be both glitching. Feeling heavy, gotta smoke quickly. Zombie man, feel like low shimmy. Many questions in the dome hit me. Who gon' check me, never know. Many Benjis in the fold, Nipsey. Put on wrecking, never fold. They respect me in the whole city. Even West, every coast with me. You gon' check and getting no entry. Getting cheddar, it be more envy. Michael Jordan in the post, Wimby. Gotta grind, gotta go get it. I know Pop need a gold necklace. 1,000 miles, gotta road fed it. Biggest sock, let bro tell it. In the style, I get so hellish. It won't stop, twin won't let it. Locked in, I was so desperate. Pocket rinsing on a dope medic. No Ozempic, it was dough stretching. Ripping hinges off the dough edges. Nigga sissy, only told Reddit. Shit get fishy, get your nose with it. You on stizzy, shit, I smoke pressure. 10 kizzy, it get no better. Niggas with me, no, never. Be against me, niggas know better. Shit ain't pretty, but we won't let her. Shit ain't pretty, but it's more better. Niggas with me, no, never. Be against me, niggas know better. Shit ain't pretty, but we won't let her. Shit ain't pretty, but it's more better. Mrs. Stitches on a low sweater. Shit get vicious, you promote terror. Shit ain't shipping, got a cold better. I'm a synonym for go-getter. Shit ain't pretty, but it's...
1: I admire things that are good. It's really brilliant people. I say hopeless dons at school. I knew that good things are worth having because I haven't got them. Because they say the worth of a thing is best known by the want of it. And in this my show, if you just tune in this my show, I have tried as much as possible to bring quality.

just yours. Do not get involved with any thoughts that arise, but gently bring your attention back to the soul.

Welcome back to Voices from the Abstract on KCSB FM in Santa Barbara. Hope you enjoyed those few tracks. We are going to go over them in a little bit more detail right now. What you just heard before the mic break was Love Hero by Taka. Taka is an ambient producer who is signed to the label 10K Global. 10K Global was started by Mike, as I mentioned before in the little intro. And just a little fun fact, all of the artists that you just heard were signed to 10K Global. So just there you go. But Taka, he is a relatively new addition. That cut was from his 2022 9-track long album Theory, which was not released under 10K Global. That would belong to Part 1 Fear of Living, which is his most recent album release from 2024. Would definitely recommend checking both of those out if you're interested in ambient experimental trap production. He sort of explores that interplay between ambient drone music and plug, trap, new wave. It's really, really, really interesting when that happens and sounds good. Before that, you heard the song Relax with about 12 X's. That is by Anicia Kim, produced by Tony Seltzer. Anicia Kim, again, signed to 10K Global. She's a multi-instrumentalist, multi-talented, quadruple threat. Drummer, producer, singer, and rapper. She is probably one of the most talented people signed to 10K Global, and probably one of the most talented people in the Brooklyn underground as of right now. This new album that she has out with Tony Seltzer called Purity came out maybe a couple months ago, but also a new remix album called Purity Flips just came out with a ton of really cool remixes by the likes of Fear Dorian, DJ Black Power, aka Mike himself, Doris, who you'll hear a little bit later on in this show. It's very, very cool. It's a very cool record. Tony Seltzer himself, again, also from New York. He is currently signed to the label Letter Racer, with whom he collabs with other signees, such as the group Rat King. One of the most famous and prominent members of Rat King, who was sort of broken off into his own solo career, would be Wiki. Again, all of these people are from New York. New York is probably one of the greatest hotspots for underground music right now. I was very lucky I got to visit not too long ago. In fact, the first show of Voices from the Abstract was recorded in my New York hotel room because I was out of the studio for that. But yeah, love New York. Probably one of my favorite cities in the world right now. I love Tony Seltzer's production. It's very minimal. It doesn't really do too much, but really speaks a lot with how every single individual percussion is placed. Where every hi-hat is, every kick, every snare, it just all falls into place, but still sounds kind of off-kilter in the best way. Before that, you heard the second of two mic tracks that we played at the beginning of the show. That would be Diamond Dancing, in parentheses, Broke. This is an instrumental track. This is the final track on Showbiz, and really, really showcases Mike's talent as a producer, layering samples, just creating this beautiful sonic picture just by using samples, just by messing around. He uses the SP-404 Mark II sampler machine to create most of these beats that he makes. I actually own one of these myself. I still don't understand it, but it's clear to me when I hear someone and they've just mastered every single little knob on that button, on that machine, rather. It's just fantastic stuff. And then, of course, you heard Showbiz intro right before that, also by Mike.
I really like the lyrics on this one. I think Mike's lyrics always sort of deal with his dependence on substances, but also at the same time focus on uplifting his community, which is what this album, does, and what this song really does in particular. I think Mike is one of the most down-to-earth MCs right now. He's very connected and tapped in with his community, and he's constantly uplifting his community as well. Recently, he held the Free Young World Festival in Brooklyn. He performed along with the Band of the Century, who performed with him during his Tiny Desk concert, alongside the likes of Neonte, a fellow 10K Global signee, Salimata, and even special guests Max B and Mos Def, aka Yasiin Bey, which is pretty incredible. I heard Yasiin Bey was a surprise guest, so I think that would have been a crazy, crazy surprise to see one of the greatest Brooklyn MCs pull up on a free music festival. That's incredible. Come on now. In the background, you're hearing Brian Eno's album, Ambient One, Music for Airports. Every time I'm in an airport, I always put this one on. It's great. I love it. We're gonna continue with the music. The next couple of tracks, not all of them, but a lot of them, feature some kind of live instrumentation mixed with digital production techniques, and the first of those is going to be Do You Know? By Jaso, Enwake, and Aloysius. All three are up-and-coming R&B artists from the UK, so it's going to be a really, really great ride. I think there's a lot of incredible R&B coming out from the UK at this point, and these guys are the epitome of that. So stay tuned. This is, again, Voices from the Abstract on KCSB FM in Santa Barbara, 91.9 on FM radios, kcsb.org if you're listening on the web. 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And you'll be able to find all of them that we're playing today. Again, this is Do You Know by Jaso, Enwake, and Aloysius. I am Finn, aka Causeway. Call me whatever you want. I don't really care. Yeah, hope you enjoy.

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1: Hey Alan, what are you doing?
2: Sometimes I want to get away. Find someplace where I can play.

Welcome to London Heathrow's Terminal 5. The local time here is approaching 6:05 in the morning. Please remain seated with your seatbelt fastened until the fastened seatbelt signs have been switched off. You may now make and receive calls, as well as use all data services on your handheld electronic devices. When it is safe to leave your seat, take care when opening the overhead lockers, as items may have moved and could fall out and cause injury. Before leaving the aircraft this morning, please make sure that you have all of your personal belongings with you, and remember that smoking is not allowed until you have reached a designated area. If your journey ends here at Heathrow, on leaving the aircraft, please follow the yellow signs for arrival. If you are connecting onto another flight from Heathrow today, please check the information screen for your departing gate number. If it is not yet displayed, please follow the purple sign to all terminals A gate. Please be aware

0: And we are back. Behind me, you're listening to Deep Blue Day by Brian Eno. More Brian Eno for y'all. One of my favorite tracks by him off of the Apollo album. But yeah, I think we're just going to get right into what we just heard, which was Baby by Standing on the Corner. Standing on the Corner is a very elusive, experimental music group. They blend elements, as you heard, of psychedelic rock, free jazz, hip-hop. I honestly think a little bit of indie rock and shoegaze as well is thrown in there. It's all a big cosmic gumbo of beautiful sounds that you can hear. Very, very good stuff. Also want to shout out their collaborations with Mike and Earl. Mike, he has a song called Greed with Standing on the Corner, and Earl Sweatshirt, commonly abbreviate him to his first name, but Earl Sweatshirt is, he has his song called On the Way off of Some Rap Songs from 2018, my favorite album of all time, hands down, no questions asked, that's the best, it doesn't get any better than Some Rap Songs, sorry, anyways, before that, you heard a little cut from, a deeper cut from one of Armin Hammer's newest albums, We Buy Diabetic Test Strips. That track is called The Key Is Under the Mat. The album and all of the song titles are all stupidly long, but The Key Is Under the Mat is produced by JPEG Mafia, of all people, which was surprising given JPEG Mafia and Armin Hammer's very public Twitter beef circa 2021, 2022, but they resolved that. JPEG sent some beats over, and some of them were used on We Buy Diabetic Test Strips, including The Key Is Under the Mat, and also another one of my favorites, Woke Up and Asked Siri How I'm Gonna Die. Fantastic, fantastic album, fantastic song. I love Billy Woods. I love Elucid as well. Their chemistry has just endured for decades, and I hope they continue to make music very far in the future as well. Before that, you heard Running to the Nearest Body of Water by Samba Jean-Baptiste. Samba Jean-Baptiste is a Haitian-American R&B singer with a classical cello background, combining that with some digital production techniques. You heard the sampling from the airline announcement, something that is very nostalgic to some people who grew up on traveling. I know I did. I think it just kind of taps into a hidden part of my memory that I didn't really know existed. Yeah. And it's just, I think he's just leading the cutting edge of modern R&B as we know it. Samba Jean-Baptiste is fantastic. This is from his 2023 album Cardinal. He just came out with a new album called Plus 3, or 3 Plus, I'm not entirely sure, but it's a very, very good album, let's just say that. I really, really love it. And then of course you heard Do You Know by Jaso, Nwake, and Aloysius out of the UK. Not much left to say on them other than that I really adore that song, and I really adore the sampling layers with the acoustic arpeggios on the guitar, layering that with the keys, and then the super dusty, almost haunting sample at the end. It just sounds like it was recovered from a VHS tape that got blown up. Really crazy. Okay, we are unfortunately at the time where we sort of have to get into the last leg of the show. It's my least favorite time of the show, but you know, it has to happen at some point. So, we're going to jump right into the music once again. We have a song called Hell Date by Doris, a producer-rapper extraordinaire. You're about to hear what he's all about in one moment. This is Voices from the Abstract on KCSB FM in Santa Barbara. I'm Finn, or Causeway, whatever you want to call me. And enjoy the next 15 minutes of non-commercial listening. Enjoy.
1: was just a total disaster, but what can I say? 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

0: 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What turns me off is a liar. I don't like a liar. And I don't like a man that's rude.
1: Yo, I'm Dolly. Today, I'm playing the extreme brother from hell. You know that brother that sees everything in black and white and think that everyone's just trying to bring a brother.

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1: Hello, hello. Welcome back. We are about to wrap it up here in the KCSB studio. Again, this is Voices from the Abstract on KCSB FM in Santa Barbara. What you just heard was Toe on the Gas by Jenny with a G. I love how the drums stutter all over this. The vocal mixing is somewhere way in the distance, but you can still hear every word. And the beat is so, so beautiful and ambient. It's just fantastic. Very big fan of Jenny. Before that, you heard a 7-minute behemoth of a track called Blown on a Rooftop by Cities of Eve. Cities of Eve is very prominent. He's had a couple of his music, his pieces of music, his songs blow up on TikTok. But I think the deeper you go into his discography, the more gems that you will find. And this is off a very long, very lengthy instrumental album. Definitely showcases his talent as a producer as well. He is a producer, vocalist, rapper, one of the pioneers of the modern abstract hip-hop sound, in my opinion. Then, of course, before that, you had Hell Date by Doris. Doris is another Brooklyn native, making quality abstract hip-hop. Again, another dual threat with the production and the rapping. You're going to notice a theme with a lot of the artists that I play here. They tend to produce their own stuff. But I love how his voice is layered with so many different effects, so many random samples and crazy musical ideas that all just come together. But it is finally that time. We are going to wrap things up. I have been Causeway, aka Finn, aka whatever you would like to call me. It doesn't really make a difference. You can find all of the tracks that I just played on kcsb.org or spinatron.com. We've got more quality programming up for you next on KCSB FM in Santa Barbara. Again, Voices from the Abstract. I'm so happy that you took some time to listen tonight. All right. I don't really have a way to wrap this up other than that. But have a good night.
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KCSBFM in Santa Barbara, you are tuned into the Blacklight Special. Yes, today happens to be my 40th birthday. Thank you to anyone who wished me a happy birthday today. Really appreciate it. 40 years of life and 22 years as a DJ. I was 18 years old when I got my first pair of decks on my 18th birthday, so lots to celebrate. And tonight we have a very special guest, DJ Atrocity. He provided a mix from his latest party up somewhere in the mountains. Location undisclosed. I wish I could have been there, but sounds like it was a rockin' time based on this one set right here. Studio line is 805-893-2424. Once again, this is the Blacklight Special on KCSBFM in Santa Barbara. As always, you can tune in online, kcsb.org. You could also leave a voicemail at 805-253-3091. Once again, 805-253-3091. We will be here until midnight with DJ Atrocity in the mix. Keep it locked.

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Let me keep it.

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KCSBFM in Santa Barbara, you are tuned into the Blacklight Special. Yes, today happens to be my 40th birthday. Thank you to anyone who wished me a happy birthday today. Really appreciate it. 40 years of life and 22 years as a DJ. I was 18 years old when I got my first pair of decks on my 18th birthday, so lots to celebrate. And tonight we have a very special guest, DJ Atrocity. He provided a mix from his latest party up somewhere in the mountains. Location undisclosed. I wish I could have been there, but sounds like it was a rockin' time based on this one set right here. Studio line is 805-893-2424. Once again, this is the Blacklight Special on KCSBFM in Santa Barbara. As always, you can tune in online, kcsb.org. You could also leave a voicemail at 805-253-3091. Once again, 805-253-3091. We will be here until midnight with DJ Atrocity in the mix. Keep it locked.

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So let's just hold a nice little musical vibe, all right, for the next hour. Of course, we always bring our Naya Bingi processional at the start of every show. This is Bob Marley and the Wailers Rasta Man chant from the 1973 Burning album on Tuff Gong. But up next, let's hear new music from Bob's grandson, YG Marley, with his new song called Fire. You're tuned into 91.9 FM, KCSB Radio. I'm Lady J.

Yes, YG says he just wants to jam it with you. He's bringing in a musical fire with his song actually called Fire. It's produced by Don Corleone, and the single was released in May 2026, but it also was recently released last week on his EP called Babylon on YG Marley Music and Hitmaker Music Group. Again, you're hearing his newest song on his EP, Babylon. The song is called Fire. Up next, Tristan Palmer says, the more we are together, the happier we should be. Here's Tristan Palmer.

My love is your love. Tristan Palmer says, the more we are together, the happier we should be. And you already know this comes from his 1982 Joker Lover album. But recently, this month in June, it was newly reissued on VP Records. Again, the Joker Lover album, now newly reissued by VP Records. And I love it because it's definitely produced by Linville Thompson, has that Thompson sound. Again, you're hearing Tristan Palmer, The More We Are Together. Up next, Don Carlos and his son, Wazzy the Don, has a new song and it's called I Love You Not.

0: Yeah, man, bless up. Yeah, man, I'm on Don Carlos says. Sure. You're listening to Lady J and 91.9 KCSB. Yes, FM. Bless. Check it out. You know, real cool. Seeing roots. Yes, I. Yes. Check out Lady J, you know. Yeah, man.
1: Yes, so happy to see Don Carlos and his son, Wazzy the Don, bring forth this release called I Love You Not. Again, it's actually produced by Wazzy the Don and co-produced by his father, Don Carlos, for Owazzy Nation. Again, newly released from Wazzy the Don, I Love You Not. Don't forget that Don Carlos is also on Reggae on the Mountain. It's happening in Topanga Canyon on July 25th. Also on that lineup is Protege, Yellow Man, Marlon Asher, Yardcore, Bambada, and so many more. Again, Reggae on the Mountain on Instagram, reggaeonthemountain.com. And don't forget, Don Carlos also on Reggae on the River this summer, August 14th, 15th, 16th in Humboldt at the County Line Ranch. reggaeontheriver.com or Reggae on the River on Instagram. New medicine up next. Freedom.

Yes, big up Medicine. This is new music coming from Medicine. He's singing about a place called Freedom. Medicine and Stay Nice Music bringing this song Freedom. Again, it's produced by Stay Nice Music for Dub Shot Records. Brand new. More new music this time coming from Itanya, as she says, no one can take my sunshine away. Here's Itanya with Sunshine.

As sunshine stay with me, Itanya says, today is a new day. Yesterday was yesterday. So she's happy because no one's going to take her sunshine away. This is Itanya's newest song called Sunshine, and it's produced by Josh Harris for Big Feet Records. Now, Luton Fire is teaming up with Kingston Express for this next song, To His Roots Woman.

Luton Fire says, there goes that conscious roots woman with energy firm and strong. We love this new tune coming from Luton Fire as he teams up with Kingston Express for Kingston Express Records to bring this roots woman song. Big up Luton Fire and large up Kingston Express. Now, you need a roots woman first for Leaf of Life to say that he loves you always. Here's Leaf of Life. Love you always.

Yes, Leaf of Life is telling his roots woman, love you always. I want to kick it with you always, be with you always. This is Love You Always by Leaf of Life. It is on his album called The Medicine, released on Haile Kush Records. And don't forget, Leaf of Life is one of the featured artists on Reggae on the River in Humboldt County at the County Line Ranch on August 14th, 15th, and 16th. And again, that lineup is Immaculate, Burning Spear, Kabaka Pyramid, Don Carlos, Sham, Ding Dong, Ravers, Clavers, Desiree, Samurai, Perfect Itamani, John Nine, Iba Mar, Big Mountain, Black Hero, Rick Jam, Mystic Marley, President Brown, Junior Toots, Army, Teflon Young King, so many more, again, including Leaf of Life. And you're hearing Love You Always from his Medicine album. Up next, new music from Yardcore. He says it's Rasta time.

Yah Kor said, yes, it's Rasta time. This is his song called Rasta Time, produced by himself, Yah Kor, and Jay Skilla for 12 Yard Records and Mixto Records. And don't forget, Yah Kor on the Reggae on the Mountain lineup happening in Topanga Canyon on July 25th. And on that lineup, it also features Protege, Don Carlos, Marlon Asher, Bombada, and so many more. Again, reggaeonthemountain.com, reggaeonthemountain on Instagram. Now, David Slur says, Rasta top ranking.

Yes, this is New Age rocking again, and David Slur says Rasta are top ranking. David Slur teams up with Rhythms for this new song called Top Ranking, released on Iration Records. Up next, New Nature Ellis with his song called Good Vibes.

0: Yeah, man, it's a nature representing Lady J, you know, on 91.9 FM, KCSB. Hey, it's for we. Chop up the evening, Lady J.
1: Yes, big up Nature Ellis. He says, ain't nothing like a good vibes with friends and family. This is Nature Ellis's newest single called Good Vibes with King Lynx Records, just released last week. So we love the good vibes that Nature Ellis is bringing now. Anthony B teams up with Black Coco for a song called Every Day I Love You. Here's Anthony B and Black Coco.

0: Yes, my lad. Well, this is Anthony B, and it's whenever I chill in Santa Barbara, I and I just tune into 91.9 FM, KCSB. And remember, Emperor Selassie, my lad. Love.
1: Yes, big up Anthony B and Black Coco as they team up for this collaboration for the song Every Day I Love You More, brought to you by Ja Boy Studio Beats. Now, Pressure Bus Pipe has new music, just released last week, and he says it's all for love.

Yes, Pressure says she brings out the best in him, and it's All for Love, brand new on Maximum Sound, produced by Frenchie. Just released last week. Another new song, this time by Irie Love. She says she's going to save a little love for her secret lover. Here's Irie Love.

Yes, Irie loves speaking to her secret lover. This is her new track called Secret Lover, released on Irie Love and Light Music. Now, Jazz Elise says, I can move mountains. Here's her song, brand new, called Move Mountains.

0: I'm proud of myself. I made it this far. I can move mountains. These are words coming from Jazzy Lisa's new song called Move Mountains. Again, it's on the Love Echoes rhythm produced by Romish Entertainment. Brand new coming from Jazzy Lisa. Move Mountains. So we go from moving the mountain to Ras I singing on the reggae mountain. Here's Ras I, Reggae Mountain.
1: Yes, ja.
2: Yes, ja.

0: Yes, Rasai is ready to play it on the mountain. He wants to play reggae music. This is Reggae Mountain, his song that's released on his newest album, Heart of Love, released on Ineffable Records. And the album is nice, including this track that you're hearing now, Reggae Mountain. Up next, let's hear music by Amiru Tafari and Haile Celestial.
1: Yes, dear.

Yes, this is the Self Cure by Amiru Tafari and Haile Celestial. I love this track. It's just so soothing and so conscious, so positive. Self Cure. Up next, Black Hero says he has a new life.

0: Check, check, check, check, check. Boom, blessed and not Black Hero this right now representing. I'm with the wickedest, the baddest, the biggest, the best out there right now. We're talking about Lady J right now upon the KCSB. We're talking about 91.9. Bang.
1: Yes, big up Black Hero. Nobody can stop the love he has in his heart. This is his song, brand new. It's called New Life, produced by Aspect Mafia and Jaco Menenen on Boomyard. And don't forget, Black Hero is also on Reggae on the River this summer, again in Humboldt County at the County Line Ranch. It's August 14th, August 15th, and August 16th. Again, it's a three-day festival, and more information can be found on reggaeontheriver.com or Reggae on the River on Instagram. 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My name is Lady J, and we've been having such a wonderful time playing, you know, the best in reggae, the best in dancehall, the best in dub. Lots of new music for you, a lot of the artists on festivals this upcoming summer. So I hope you enjoyed the vibration. I hope you enjoyed the loveful music that I brought to you. And again, we're going to do it again next week. 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

0: Weather Service has issued an extreme heat warning for Santa Barbara County, alongside other portions of Southwest California, beginning Tuesday morning, July 14th, through Thursday night, July 16th. A fire weather watch has also been issued to South Santa Barbara County and Ventura County mountains due to the hot weather, strong sundowner winds, and low humidity. Temperatures are expected to be in the 90s and close to 100 in some areas, with temperatures reaching their peak on Wednesday. The Santa Barbara County Office of Emergency Management and National Weather Service has advised residents to take the following steps to protect themselves and prevent dangerous heat illness. Drink water and keep your families and pets cool and hydrated. Stay out of the sun and, if possible, stay in air-conditioned rooms. 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And avoid hazardous activities that may cause sparks or start a wildfire. For more information on weather conditions and tips to stay safe, go to www.readysbc.org. With KCSB News, this is Tatiana Jaquez. Take care and stay safe.
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Welcome to Native America Calling. I'm Sean Spruce. For the first time, the Pell Grant, a government subsidy for undergraduate students, will be expanded to cover short-term workforce programs at eligible higher education institutions, including tribal colleges and universities. The Workforce Pell Grant program was included in last year's tax and spending bill to boost America's workforce. We'll discuss the viability of vocational school and how the new program is expected to take shape in Native America. We're back after the news.

0: This is National Native News. I'm Jill Freitas. President Trump slashed the size of two national monuments in Utah Monday. The sites feature ancient cliff dwellings and scenic canyons, as well as coal and uranium deposits. As Chris Clements of KNAU reports, the move comes over the objections of tribal nations and conservation groups.
1: Trump issued proclamations that reduced Bears Ears and Grand Staircase Escalante by about 90% each. At a signing event with Utah Governor Spencer Cox, Trump said the reduction gives the land back to the people of Utah. Trump tried shrinking the monuments during his first term, but former President Biden reversed the decision. Tim Peterson with the conservation nonprofit Grand Canyon Trust says the tribal nations that consider the monuments culturally significant weren't consulted.
2: That lack of consultation represents a violation of federal trust and treaty obligations to tribes.
1: A survey of Utah residents commissioned by the trust in 2024 shows support for keeping both monuments at the size Biden determined. For KNAU, I'm Chris Clements in Flagstaff.
0: Connecticut juvenile justice advocates want the state to halt plans for a new youth detention center. Edwin J. Vieira reports.
3: Connecticut juvenile justice advocates want the state to halt plans for a new youth detention center. The latest reentry, goal-oriented, individualized opportunity to nurture success, or Regions Center, is slated to fulfill a 2018 law when the state's last large youth prison closed. Christina Quaranto with the Connecticut Justice Alliance says that was 8 years ago, and the state should invest in alternatives to incarceration instead.
4: Opening a new facility would be taking many steps backwards. It would be the opposite of progressive and doing what's right for young people. So I encourage lawmakers to think about that. The barrier there, folks are like, this is in state statute, this is what we have to do, and we really need to get rid of that barrier.
3: In considering alternatives to incarceration, Quaranta says the state must ask young people what they need to be engaged and have the programs and services they require. But she says there is a disconnect between what policymakers know needs to be done and what families and communities are asking for. Given the short legislative session this year, the state wasn't able to address alternatives to incarceration. At the start of the session, Quaranta wanted to see lawmakers review the State Department of Corrections budget to find ways to further alternatives to incarceration for youth. But she says the state must keep investments moving forward rather than stalling.
4: As folks are stopping to make policy decisions or wait for the elections to come and go, whatever the hiccup is, the dollars need to be found and moved because it's an urgent issue.
3: State lawmakers made some youth justice progress in the 2025 legislative session by approving the Raise the Age law. The bill raises the age of arrest for children from 10 to 12 years old under certain circumstances this year. The law will raise the age of arrest again in 2028 from 12 to 14 and restrict the use of handcuffs on children under 14. This is Edwin J. Vieira for Connecticut News Service. 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
0: The Prairie Band Potawatomi Nation has filed a federal lawsuit against the Kansas Lottery, alleging the state is violating tribal sovereignty by selling lottery tickets and operating lottery machines on the nation's reservation. Tribal leaders say the lawsuit seeks to protect treaty rights and enforce the Federal Indian Gaming Regulatory Act. In California, tribal leaders continue to oppose a federal roundup of wild horses near Mono Lake. The U.S. Bureau of Land Management says the gather is needed because of drought and overgrazing, while tribal leaders argue the horses are culturally significant and want greater tribal involvement in managing the herd. And the Cherokee Nation has awarded nearly $1.9 million in public health and wellness grants to dozens of organizations across its reservation. Tribal officials say the funding will support community health programs, mental health services, and wellness initiatives throughout northeastern Oklahoma. I'm Jill Freitas.

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1: Hear that? Tribal college faculty do so much, one can't say it all here. Nothing but respect. 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
3: This is Native America Calling. I'm Sean Spruce. Last year's One Big Beautiful Bill Act expanded the Pell Grant, a federal subsidy for undergraduate students, to cover for the first time approved short-term workforce training programs. Native education advocates view the new Workforce Pell Grant program as a positive initiative that could help more low-income adults get into high-demand jobs while boosting enrollment at tribal colleges and universities. The program, which is aimed at increasing the country's work and labor force, went into effect this month, so it's still too early to assess the benefits for tribal institutions. But in this hour, we'll discuss the viability of vocational school and training and how the new Workforce Pell Grant will take effect at tribal post-secondary institutions. You can join our discussion today as well. Is there a need for hands-on skilled workers and tradespeople in your community? The number to join the conversation is 1-800-996-2848. How about for you personally? Is a career in the trades a better fit for you? Let us know. We're at 1-800-99-NATIVE. Joining us from Washington, D.C. is Mariah O'Brien. She is the Vice President of Congressional and Federal Relations at the American Indian Higher Education Consortium. Mariah, hello, and welcome to Native America Calling.
4: Hello, Sean. It's so good to hear from you. I'm really delighted to be here. Thank you.
3: Absolutely. Great to have you on the show. Joining us from Bismarck, North Dakota, we have Dr. Leander McDonald. He is the president of the United Tribes Technical College. He is Dakota, Arikara, Hidatsa, and Hunkpapa. Leander, hello, and welcome back to NAC.
5: Hello, Sean. Great to be back. Good to hear you. Good to hear the panel that's going to be with us today.
3: Great to hear you as well, Leander. Joining us from Winnebago, Nebraska, we have Manoj Patil. He is the president of Little Priest Tribal College, located there in Winnebago. Manoj, hello. You've been on the show before. Welcome back. And joining us from Black River Falls, Wisconsin, is Nyree Kudrowski. She's a managing partner of Five Skies and a citizen of the Ho-Chunk Nation. Nyree, welcome to Native America Calling.
6: Hi, thanks, Sean. Appreciate the invite.
3: Absolutely. Well, Mariah, I want to begin with you. As stated in the intro, the Workforce Pell Grant is a product of the One Big Beautiful Bill Act. Tell us more about this new program.
4: Absolutely. My pleasure, Sean. So first of all, I just want to say a little bit about TCUs to explain why this program is so incredibly important for TCUs. So we have 34 TCUs all across the nation that operate more than 90 campuses and sites. All TCUs offer associate programs and certificates. This is really key. 21 of the TCUs offer baccalaureate degree programs. 9 TCUs often offer master's degree programs, and 1 TCU even has a doctoral degree program. Across the TCUs, the average is about 70% of TCU students receive Pell Grants. So when we look at TCUs, we see an incredibly talented student body, many of whom are Pell Grant eligible. We also see that TCUs are really driving economic growth in rural and tribal, in their rural and tribal communities. We did an economic impact study, and TCUs contributed $3.8 billion to the national economy, the equivalent of supporting 40,732 jobs. So We know that TCUs are creating economic opportunity for everybody and driving economic growth. And we see that many TCU students are Pell Grant eligible. In the One Big Beautiful Bill Act enacted last summer, there's a new category of Pell Grant eligibility created. Generally, Pell Grant eligibility is for your regular baccalaureate degree programs. However, under Workforce Pell, you can have programs that are now between 8 to 15 weeks or the equivalent of 150 to 600 clock hours. So these are short-term, stackable, industry-recognized credentials that are in high-wage, high-skill, or in-demand fields, and that gets to be determined by the state governor or, in the case of tribal colleges and universities, the tribal government. So you have these powerful programs that can be useful in and of themselves to get an industry credential. Also, they can be stackable towards a regular degree. So they are useful by themselves and also real opportunity to be an on-ramp if students want to go pursue an additional degree afterwards.
3: All right. This all sounds really exciting, Mariah. Now, how much money is available to students potentially with this program?
4: That's a really great question. So there isn't a specific amount. Basically, what it is if you are Pell Grant eligible, you can use Pell Grant funds for Workforce Pell eligible programs. Right now, the Pell Grant program, the National Pell Grant program, has billions of dollars. And that is, you just fill out a FAFSA form, free application for student aid. I always forget the acronym, but
3: it's been a few years for me too.
4: So basically there's billions of dollars that are potentially available because it's just coming out of the regular pot of Pell Grant funds.
3: Now, it's up to college administrators to apply for the Workforce Pell Grant program, right? That's got to take place. Students just can't do it independently.
4: Sure. So financial aid officers at schools play an important role. There's the role of the school in building out Workforce Pell eligible programs and getting them approved. But then individual students would work with their student aid office to apply to the Pell Grant program in order to get Pell Grant funds for these short-term programs.
3: Okay. Now, Mariah, what kind of advocacy had to occur to ensure that tribal colleges and also universities were included in how this Workforce Pell Grant program is implemented?
4: Absolutely. Well, our superpower is telling our stories, and our tribal college and university presidents have incredible stories and have incredible results to show for all the work that they're doing in their tribal communities. So we were able to take that economic impact study that we had done and show that even though the original text of the One Big Beautiful Bill Act, it didn't build out and define what governor is, because under the One Big Beautiful Bill Act for Workforce Pell, it's governors that are the ones that take the lead in approving and setting the terms for implementing Workforce Pell in their individual states. What we did is we said, hey, tribal colleges and universities are doing really important work, and they're able to be so successful because they know what their community needs. They know what professions are in demand in their communities. And if we leave these decisions up to state governors, tribal colleges and universities, tribal governments won't have a say in what can be eligible. So we worked really hard, and we just educated everyone about all the success of tribal colleges and universities and why having that determination at that level is so important. And in the final rule that just got published in the Federal Register, the definition of governor for the purposes of implementing Workforce Pell includes tribal governments. Okay. And that is thanks to all of the TCU presidents coming to Washington, D.C. and telling their stories about their success.
3: And what are you hearing from these TCU administrators about actually working with their program? Are there complications or hurdles so far?
4: Well, there's going to be an initial big effort to make sure that programs that TCUs want to offer are going to be eligible, and also educating their student aid administrators, and also working with their tribal government to build out what's going to be eligible, what's considered in demand. So there's going to be this initial startup effort. Also, there's a lot of eligibility and accountability measures included. So making sure that folks are, their programs meet the ongoing eligibility and accountability measures will be an ongoing effort.
3: Can you give us an overview of those eligibility requirements? I'm curious to know how strict they are or how potentially they could prohibit or really create delays or challenges with getting the programs going.
4: Some of this, and these are usually for out years of the program, so it has to be after the program kind of gets going, is value-added earnings metrics. So showing that if someone goes through your Workforce Pell eligible program, that in the years after they've gone through that program, that they're making more, basically showing that your program is a success. And, you know, the Department of Ed is proposing to use like IRS tax return data for that. They use that for other value added earning metrics. But I think keeping track of some of these metrics and making sure that programs have the opportunity to appeal if they have an adverse finding or something like that, or just educating students about the application process. I think there'll just be some logistical things as we work this out.
3: All right. Thank you so much, Moriah O'Brien, joining us today from the American Indian Higher Education Consortium. And I do want to provide a disclaimer. The American Indian Higher Education Consortium has been a prominent underwriter of Native America Calling in the past. AHEC did not influence the production of this show or our editorial decisions today. So with that, we're going to take a short break. We'll come back and continue the conversation with some TCU presidents who we have on the line. Mohawk DJ and music producer Shub has been expanding the boundaries of indigenous electronic music ever since he burst onto the scene. His new album, Heritage Part 2, follows up on his 2025 solo release, effortlessly blending dance and ambient beats with traditional Native music. Shub joins us on the next Native America Calling.
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3: You are listening to Native America Calling. I'm Sean Spruce. 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That number is also 1-800-99-NATIVE. Our next guest, Dr. Leander McDonald, is the president of the United Tribes Technical College in Bismarck, North Dakota. And Leander, before break, we talked with Moriah from the American Indian Higher Education Consortium about the viability of the Workforce Pell Grant at tribal colleges and universities. How do you see it working at United Tribes?
5: There's some pros and cons to it, just looking at it from from our perspective, I know our financial aid office has been exploring this a little bit along with our the Dean of Enrollment Management. But the benefits is the increased financial access for low-income and adult students. And so what happens is that for a short-term training program, say like commercial driver's license for truck drivers, folks that are retiring because of the baby boom generation, bus drivers are retiring, truck drivers are retiring, so there's a huge demand for truck drivers. And so if you're coming in the door with a permit, then we can put you behind a wheel of a truck and get you your hours in order to prepare yourself for the driving part of the test. And so, but for most programmings here in North Dakota, it's about $4,000. And so, and a lot of students are hard pressed in order to have those dollars available for them to pay that $4,000. So, the short-term workforce Pell Grant allows that to happen. So, for the short-term programming of 2 to 4 weeks, it will help you to pay for the what's needed there in order to get you in the classroom or get you behind the wheel. So, that's an example of benefit of a short-term training program. And historically, Pell Grant has not covered that. You have to go for either a semester or the full academic year in order to be able to access financial aid to go to school. So that's the benefit of short-term Pell.
3: Okay, now we heard Mariah. Go ahead, I'm sorry.
5: So there's a faster career entry. You can get in the classroom, you get behind the wheel, get your license, you're out the door, you're working. Truck drivers, depending on how hard you want to work, it's anywhere from 60 to 100K a year. There's stronger industry alignment for short term. We have advisory groups for each of our CTE programs, career and technical education programs. So then what happens then is that because we're meeting with them every year, then they're telling us what they need, then we're able to adjust our programming. And so short-term training programs just make it easier to do that. And then there's pathway articulation, what Mariah talked about, and just having stackable credentials. And so that's one of the benefits of this. So truck driver now, if you expanded that for us or heavy equipment, then you have another vocation where you could drive your Caterpillar to the site and to do the work, just for an example. The challenge is, though, is that strict performance metrics. So to maintain eligibility, programs need to meet a 70% completion rate and a 70% job placement rate. So we need 70% of those students coming in the door to get done, and we need to place 70% of them out in the field someplace with a job. The next one of that is that flawed placement tracking. And so current regulations count students who continue their education after graduation as unemployed rather than an academic success. So this and what happens is this penalizes colleges that successfully encourage students to pursue further degrees. So we do that now, and so when we see our placement rates go down, we were kind of worried about it, but what was happening, our graduates were either going on for if they completed a two-year with us, they were going on for a bachelor's degree. The bachelor's degree students were going on for a graduate program.
3: Well, that's what I want to ask you. So the 70% completion and 70% job placement rate, that's the metric. How close are you to those numbers right now?
5: For us, we're right around 60%.
3: Okay.
5: So overall, for all of our certificate, associate, and bachelor degree programs.
3: Gotcha. Okay. Now, we did hear from the earlier guest that TCUs will have to prepare. They'll have to have staff ready to go. Can you tell us more about what it will take to implement the Workforce Pell Grant program there at United Tribes?
5: Well, I think what's happening, too, with that is that there's been a lack of implementation and as far as resources available to us on what's really coming. So Workforce Pell just now started July 1st, but there's been a delay with the transition of the Department of Ed and what's been happening there. So as a result of that, and Department of Ed looks to be a dismantling of Department of Ed, and they're transitioning some of the programs that we receive funds from to other entities. So I think as a result of what's been happening with that transition. There's just been a delay in regard to really having the, I think trainings or something along those lines to inform our financial aid offices exactly what's coming and how to go about that. So luckily we have AAC at the table to kind of explain some of those processes to us and what's happening to just get us up to speed. And that's where we're trying to be. So there's some definite needs yet in trying to implement this. And we're holding off because you don't have to participate. And I think we're holding off in regard to just letting that play out maybe for a year before we make a determination.
3: Okay. How hard do you think it will be if you choose to move forward to increase that completion and job placement rate from where you're at now at 60% and hitting that 70% metric that will be required? Will that be a big lift to accomplish that?
5: Well, what we're seeing is for the shorter term training programs, we have higher rates for those programmings. So I think there's a little bit lighter lift there in regard to getting them in training and getting them out the door compared to the associate or the bachelor programs.
3: All right. Thank you so much, Dr. Leander McDonald, president of United Tribes Technical College. Let's head a little bit south now to Winnebago, Nebraska, excuse me, where we have President Manoj Patil of Little Priest Tribal Colleges. And Manoj, what are the opportunities and challenges you see of administering the Workforce Pell Grant program at Little Priest?
7: Thanks again, Sean. Appreciate it. The first main thing is the colleges have to know whether they have a program that is Workforce Pell eligible. Right now at Little Priest Tribal College, we do not have any program that is Workforce Pell eligible. So that's the main thing. Second, as we are a tribal college and we are in the state of Nebraska, Governor Pillen has gave us two options for tribal nations to be part of the Workforce Pell. Option one, directly work with the Nebraska Workforce Pell application process. Option two is to work with the Tribal Council policy and application process. Either ways, the Tribal Council must submit all Tribal Council approved eligible workforce programs to the United States Secretary of Education for a final approval prior to those programs becoming eligible for Workforce Pell. So that, in short, that means if we go with the option two, that means we work with Tribal Council. The Tribal Council has to decide which programs are eligible, submit that list to Secretary of Education, get it approved before we implement it. And the program has to be in existence for at least 1 year before you can apply for Workforce Pell. So if you start in this August, our students will not be eligible for Workforce Pell that if it's a new program. So it has to be in existence for at least 1 year. And I know I heard from other guests, maybe they have touched base on this one. This will reduce some students who are eligible in Workforce Pell that if they decide to go back to their associate degree or a bachelor's degree, their net Pell program, Pell monies will decrease. So if you have $100, like you get approximately $7,400 for a full Pell. So if they use, let's say, $200 for the Workforce Pell, they will have less money left for the remaining programs.
3: Okay.
7: So it's an additional Pell money. It's within the $100 if you want to go with $100 as a basis. So there is a net reduction of the Pell usage for that student if they choose to go pursue other degrees like associate or whatever it is.
3: Okay. Manoj, I mean, just what you're describing here, the limitations here, the fact that you don't currently have any programs eligible, and even if you do get one online, it still has to be operational for a year, and some of these other challenges. What's your thought? I mean, is it possible Little Priest will just pass on this program?
7: So we did have a discussion with the board last month, and so we will. The reason why we want to pass at this particular point is we do not have the data tracking system available. We just don't, because as President McDonough mentioned, we have to track our graduates for at least 3 years. Yep.
3: Yeah, I can understand. That's a lot of work.
7: 70%, yeah, and we do not have the system through the National Student Clearinghouse and Student Tracker to track the students for at least 3 years and then know their wages. So there has to be an earning outcomes requirement as part of this. So, and we have right now carpentry program, which we do believe might qualify for workforce Pell, but we have a stackable degree, a stackable certificates, but it's weird that it has to be stackable, but after finishing first certificate, they have to find the job right away before they do the next stack certificate of part of the stackable certificate series. So it's kind of very confusing. And the most important thing is we do not have any system in place to track outcomes and align with employers, especially on the Department of Labor side. That's the data tracking and their wages. The next thing is what happens if we don't fulfill the requirements of the program? What are the consequences to the institution? And will it come back and hurt us in the long run? So we would like to wait, step back a little bit, continue to learn and address the issues before we have a full-blown implementation. And the next thing is the financial aid people. We have two FTEs running the financial aid scholarship department. They will have a huge burden of implementing workforce Pell on top of all the things they already are doing. So we do not have the capacity, institutional capacity, even if we had the workforce Pell eligibility for any of our programs.
3: Manoj, the communities that are represented, students from the communities that are represented there at Little Priest Tribal College, is there a big need for the trades? And if so, these limitations that you're describing with the program, the red tape, is that a deterrent perhaps to, you know, perhaps in the future you might see lower enrollment or just students passing on Little Priest and going to other tribal colleges that might partner with this program and provide some of this funding?
7: Excellent question. We have a huge demand. We just started our carpentry program last year. We just built a $1.5 million carpentry building. And actually, we are groundbreaking our $20 million new campus in September. And one of the buildings, our first building, is a three new trade programs, electrical, plumbing, and HVAC, because the demand is so high. Yes, we are aware that there is a possibility that if we don't participate in the workforce Pell, we might lose some students. But we, by the time, we do believe that we have learned enough how to implement the program if we do decide to implement the program. And I want to caution any colleges who do implement this program to be very careful, because there is a lot you're responsible for. And I'm just worried about failure to comply with the requirements. And my request to the Department of Education is to lower some of the stringent requirements. That's the best way to do it. Okay. Workforce Pell is a great program, don't get me wrong. But with the small schools like Little Priest and generally TC, tribal colleges are small schools, we do not have the capacity to hire another additional FTE just to work with Workforce Pell. So if they can reduce their strict requirements and help us create systems for outcomes tracking and labor outcomes tracking, yeah, we would love to participate. We would love to help our students, but we don't want to do it at the cost of hurting ourselves.
3: Now, you said earlier the risk of what happens if you're not able to hit those metrics, and what are they saying? What is the policy? Is it possible that the college or maybe even students would have to pay some of that money back, say you can't hit these metrics as described?
7: Well, that's what we have been hearing from the grapevine, is basically then the college is liable to return the money. And I think we need to be, there should be hand-holding happening here. This is such an important project. And I think Mariah mentioned important comment. The total Pell money has to increase first. If they cannot just start with $100 and include the workforce Pell, they should go to $120 so that there is an additional monies coming into this program, not from the existing Pell pot. And then for tribal colleges, which is a different Carnegie classification, to create different requirements for us, because data tracking, outcomes tracking, labor wages tracking is very, very hard. We do not, at least Little Priest do not have the system in place right now to implement it. And we don't want to do, so if we do decide to do the workforce Pell, we would check all these things before we roll out the program for students.
3: Manoj Patil, president of Little Priest Tribal College, on our show today. Also, Dr. Leander McDonald, president of United Tribes Technical College, both of them weighing in here with regard to this Workforce Pell Grant program, a product of the One Big Beautiful Bill Act that was signed into law last summer by President Donald Trump. Let's get some calls going here. I'd really like to hear from some listeners, maybe somebody who is thinking about going to a tribal college, interested in pursuing a trade, and you've got concerns about how this program might be able to help you or might create challenges with the tribal college that you're interested in attending, or maybe your own career goals. So give us a call. The number to join the show, 1-800-996-2848. That is also 1-800-99-NATIVE. You can join the conversation, share your thoughts, ask a question. You can also connect with us on social media. You can go to our Facebook page, our Instagram, Blue Sky and Threads. Also, you can visit our website, NativeAmericaCalling.com, and you can comment on today's show or ask a question, share a comment that way. So we'll be right back after this short break. We've got a lot more to talk about with our guests. Stay with us.

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2: 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One of our guests today, Dr. Leander McDonald, is the president of the United Tribes Technical College in Bismarck, North Dakota. And Leander, we heard from Manoj Patil earlier from Little Priest Tribal College with regard to the trend of students who are interested in vocational programs. And I'd like to ask you the same question over there at United Tribes. What is the trend, and how many students are you seeing enrolling in vocational programs as opposed to bachelorette programs and other types of studies?
3: We're at about 60% for our associate and certificate programs. And then, but all of our programming, including the baccalaureate programs, are all considered career and technical education programming. So that's been working well for us overall. I wanted to just share a little bit, though, on what President Patel was saying, is that because we're having a real similar challenges in regard to the data requirement for this work and the value-added earnings test that they have. And so for us is that we have data for our students, and we have placement data for our students directly from our students. So we have a person on staff that reaches out and follows our alumni after they leave us for about 3 years, and we've been able to maintain contact with them, and some of them longer. Majority of those are working, but what happens is that there's actually data available for the non-native colleges here in the state. So North Dakota University System, it's called a SLED system, State Longitudinal Data System. And what happens there is the North Dakota University System colleges have full access to that, so they can track their students' graduates by Social Security number as long as they stay within a state. And so we have that same process, but we have to go through a university partner, North Dakota University partner, in order to access that data for our students. So, and that data is our data. So we're able to get the data, but there's a challenge there for us in having to ask for that information from our state counterparts. The other part of that is that 70% of our students come here from North Dakota, are tribal members, and then the remaining 30% are from different tribes from across the nation. So we can kind of say that 70% of them are staying in the state, hopefully. And that those ones are, you know, we're able to get that information for them. But once they leave the state, we don't know where they're at, okay, as far as the data is concerned. So that value-added earnings test, we wouldn't be able to achieve that. So that's why I think that President Patel spoke to that, and that's the same thinking along our lines, is that there's just a hesitancy about being able to meet that requirement, and we don't want to fail. So that's why we're holding for about a year or two before we explore and make a determination if we want to move forward at that point a year from now.
2: Leander, United Tribes is almost 60 years old. What kind of impact has the school had on the local and tribal workforce?
3: I think we played a major part. I think not only us here as United Tribes Technical College, but tribal colleges and universities across the nation. I think there's one piece that's been happening within the last 10, 15 years is the nation building work that's been going on. And I believe that tribal colleges and universities have played a major role in that. And so myself, I'm a graduate of Chandeska Chikuna Community College on the Spirit Lake Nation. And so where I grew up. And so went to school there, and I think if had that tribal college not have been there, I probably would have not pursued education. But it was there. I got my 2 year there, and then I moved on, got my undergraduate and graduate degrees. So I think it's a building place for us. And even though we and then I ended up coming back from the University of North Dakota, where I worked for a little bit. Then I moved home to Chandeskan and was the vice president of academic affairs, and then moved on here to United Tribes as a president. So I think there's I think these are pathways in regard to tribal members going on to higher education.
2: All right. Thank you so much, Dr. Leander McDonald. 1-800-996-2848 is the number to join today's conversation. Let us know your thoughts on working in the trades and specifically education. What kind of opportunities are available where you live to enter the trades? Our next guest joins us from Black River Falls, Wisconsin, Nyree Kudrowski. She is a managing partner of Five Skies and a citizen of the Ho-Chunk Nation. And Nyree, again, thank you for joining today's show. And we've been talking with our other guests about this issue of working in the trades. And I'd like you to weigh in as well. Is there a need for more Native people to enter skilled work in trades in Native communities?
4: Absolutely. So what we found out is, you know, with our partnerships with the trades and the unions, they had spoken about people retiring and they need to fill the benches. They see more of their retirees going in and not enough people to come in and fill those seats. So this is kind of where Five Skies comes in to play with the partnerships with the trades.
2: Now, you're a workforce readiness training program. Tell us more.
4: Yes. Yeah, so our program, it's a 4-week program. It's geared towards the trades, construction specifically. And we have a day in the life of what those trades are. They come in and they say, you know, I want to be a carpenter. And they kind of really don't know what that entails. So we have them come in and talk about what a day in the life is really of that trade is. So we come in, our training and have a real life experience of somebody coming in and talking about what it's like and what to expect and hopefully have a better approach on what career path they want to take. So we do have these trades come in and specifically talk about what they entail and what they, you know, encourage them to apply.
2: And what are the trades that the people you work with are most interested in?
4: Well, we have mostly operators, so operate machine heavy equipment operators, highway heavy, laborers is another good one, iron workers. We also had some welders or some pipeliners, roofers, cement masons are just a few of these trades that we work alongside. HVAC is also another one that we work with. So there's a lot of jobs out there and opportunities for the trade or for these individuals that come in. That's part of our training is to connect them with opportunities that wouldn't always be there for a Native tribal member.
2: Nyree, what's the breakdown? Is it mostly males that are interested in these types of roles, operators, equipment, welders, iron workers, or are there a lot of females as well that are looking at the trades right now?
4: Well, right now it's a male-dominated, but we are seeing more Native females coming into the trades, which is, you know, really awesome to see. And a lot of the trades say, you know, women coming in are, like, really good because they're detail-oriented and, you know, they have the eye for the trades. And so we try to pull in a lot of more females with our trainings to kind of fill those seats.
2: And your participants, do many of them go on to a tribal college or community college to further this training?
4: You know, there's a few that have gone on to the trades or to the training in college and to get their degrees to further their career even more, which is amazing. They make more money that way. So we always encourage them to keep learning.
2: What about the employer angle here? None of this works unless there's somebody willing to hire one of these people. How do you connect with those folks? And what are they looking for in tradespeople right now?
4: So, yeah, we work with at least right now I'm looking at my paper. We've got at least 15 companies that we work with. Most of them are signatory contractors to the trade. And so they're looking at for somebody that's going to show up every day and on time, be willing to learn and just be open to doing the job.
2: Now, I spent a little bit of time in the trades. I worked in automotive service once upon a time many years ago when I was younger. And I know you've really got to stay on top of your game in some of those trades because technology changes and equipment changes. What about long-term training just to keep people up to date with the skills they need to have ready to go?
4: Yeah, so what's great about the trades is that once they're in the union, they have a trading center for each of these unions and each of these trades. So when they're on their downtime, they go in to learn, get certificates as they're going through their downtime. So when the season happens, whether it's construction season and or summertime, basically, they're ready to go with new certificates and, you know, more job because they've learned so much on in the training that they get to get paid more once they have more skills. So that's another great thing.
2: Now, you mentioned unions. Is it imperative that you maintain strong partnerships with those unions as well? And if so, what kind of relationship is that? How do you work with unions? How do you talk to them? How do you reach out?
4: Yeah, so that was one of the main things that we've had to learn to figure out for our people. So like my husband, he actually was working with the TARO, so the Tribal Rights Employment Office here for Ho-Chunk. And what he found out about is like, he can get people into the job, but they wouldn't always stay, and he didn't know why. So we had to figure that out. So once we started our own company, we found out, we kind of tried to figure out their barriers. And then we found out that we had to, when you talk to the trades, they said, you got to talk to a contractor to hire them. So then we talked to the contractor. They said, no, you got to go to the trades. So it's kind of like they didn't even know how to get in. So we had

0: Yeah, the laborers and operators are the ones that are really looking for, you know, those Mahat seats. We have a pretty good mix of our participants that graduated through our program that are operators and laborers. They're out in the field right now. And, you know, their success stories often fuels, you know, to the community. They see what's going on. And it's amazing to see our Native people out there, because there's pride in that work. You know, they get to see, I built that building, or I built that bridge. And that comes, you know, goes back to the community. And then they're kind of like role models, you know, within there. So they help other young people kind of see differently that, you know, when I was growing up, nobody ever talked to me about trades. And so, you know, here I found out my uncle was an iron worker. And I'm like, well, shoot, if I knew that, I probably would have did that instead of doing what I was doing. Made some good money and had a pension, right?
1: Yeah. Well, Nairi, here's my next question, because like I said, I've done some work in the trades. And one thing people don't talk about a lot, but I know I experienced this, especially working as an auto service technician, is tools. Tools are very expensive, and you need a lot of tools for some types of trades. How does that work? Is there a way to reduce those costs or work around some of those costs? Because I know for me, that was a big barrier.
0: Absolutely. So part of the getting into that is having your contractor pay for them. So they're allotted some things by their contractor. But then what's great about Five Skies is, you know, if there's a barrier and if tools are a barrier, that's something that we can help them with. Not the full boat, but obviously some things that they need to get the job started. So we provide those materials for them. We call them supportive services so that they can start the job, because we don't want them to fail. We want to make sure that they have all the tools that they need in order to continue on in that job.
1: All right. Thank you, Nairi. I want to go back to Dr. Leander McDonald at United Tribes Technical College. And Leander, where are you seeing the most momentum right now and the most demand for tradespeople? You mentioned truck driving earlier, but what about some other areas?
2: Well, truck driving is kind of at the top, and then welding. You mentioned welding. And so there's a demand for welders. We only have 24 bays within our welding lab. And so we can easily expand upon that, I think. The other one was automotive. We can easily expand to diesel. And so a lot of these ones that are in demand are really tied into the oil industry, which is right down the road from us. And so so that's causing demand as a result of just your regular workforce needs in addition to that. So I think those are the top three right there that I could think of that are tied into industry and also workforce.
1: Okay. And what about the cost for the college? Because I know to run an automotive service program, I mean, you need the shop space, you need the equipment. That's a lot of money. That probably costs more than it would cost to run maybe, you know, some bachelor program. So how do you folks support all those needs you have as well on the infrastructure side?
2: Well, it's been developed over time. So the building is there. But to expand beyond that, right now in our master plan, there's a $30 million building on there that where we have some preliminary drawings that, you know, that could be worked on had we the money to move forward on that. So I think there's opportunity there if there was funds available to support the infrastructure for these programs.
1: All right, and with that, we're out of time, so we're going to have to wrap up our conversation for today. But before we do that, I want to thank all of our guests who joined us, Mariah O'Brien, Dr. Leander McDonald, Nairi Kudrowski, and also Manoj Patil, all of them guests today and helping our listeners better understand some of these issues with the new Workforce Pell Grant Program. So again, just because the conversation is over here on the show today doesn't mean the dialogue has to end. So connect with us. Tell us what you liked about this show on our Facebook, Instagram, Blue Sky, and other social media channels, or go to our website, NativeAmericaCalling.com. And also, don't forget to join us again tomorrow for our regular music feature, Native Playlist. I'm Sean Spruce. Enjoy the rest of your day.

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5: This is National Native News. I'm Jill Freitas. President Trump slashed the size of two national monuments in Utah Monday. The sites feature ancient cliff dwellings and scenic canyons, as well as coal and uranium deposits. As Chris Clements of KNAU reports, the move comes over the objections of tribal nations and conservation groups.
6: Trump issued proclamations that reduce Bears Ears and Grand Staircase Escalante by about 90% each. At a signing event with Utah Governor Spencer Cox, Trump said the reduction gives the land back to the people of Utah. Trump tried shrinking the monuments during his first term, but former President Biden reversed the decision. Tim Peterson with the conservation nonprofit Grand Canyon Trust says the tribal nations that consider the monuments culturally significant weren't consulted.
7: That lack of consultation represents a violation of federal trust and treaty obligations to tribes.
6: A survey of Utah residents commissioned by the trust in 2024 shows support for keeping both monuments at the size Biden determined. For KNAU, I'm Chris Clements in Flagstaff.
5: Connecticut juvenile justice advocates want the state to halt plans for a new youth detention center. Edwin J. Vieira reports.
8: Connecticut juvenile justice advocates want the state to halt plans for a new youth detention center. The latest reentry, goal-oriented, individualized opportunity to nurture success, or Regions Center, is slated to fulfill a 2018 law when the state's last large youth prison closed. Christina Quaranto with the Connecticut Justice Alliance says that was 8 years ago, and the state should invest in alternatives to incarceration instead.
9: Opening a new facility would be taking many steps backwards. It would be the opposite of progressive and doing what's right for young people. So I encourage lawmakers to think about that. The barrier there, folks are like, this is in state statute, this is what we have to do, and we really need to get rid of that barrier.
8: In considering alternatives to incarceration, Quaranta says the state must ask young people what they need to be engaged and have the programs and services they require. But she says there is a disconnect between what policymakers know needs to be done and what families and communities are asking for. Given the short legislative session this year, the state wasn't able to address alternatives to incarceration. At the start of the session, Quaranta wanted to see lawmakers review the State Department of Corrections budget to find ways to further alternatives to incarceration for youth. But she says the state must keep investment.
10: 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I'm Jerry Baker, and you're listening to 91.9 KCSB FM, Santa Barbara.

0: Hello and welcome to Inside Europe, the weekly current affairs podcast and radio programme from DW, Germany's international broadcaster. I'm Kate Laycock in Bonn. This week on the show, a look at the removal of German citizenship, both past and present. Top lawyer Michael Mansfield KC on the UK's Palestine Action Ban, and EU Culture Commissioner Glenn McAuliffe on why the EU now officially regards the arts as a strategic priority.
1: This is how we build Europe, Kate. We build Europe one theatre, one library, one music arena at a time.
0: All that plus a Spanish-flavoured demonstration of just what the arts can do. This week, our roundup of European news is written and presented by Laura Kabelka.
2: G7 leaders met in France this week for a summit in Evian to discuss international peace, security and economic stability. They agreed to increase sanctions on Russian oil and gas and step up military support for Ukraine, including air defense systems, while expressing cautious optimism about prospects for peace. French President Emmanuel Macron, the host of this year's meeting, had made clear that Ukraine was at the top of the G7 agenda by inviting Ukrainian President Volodymyr Zelensky as a special guest to the summit. U.S. President Donald Trump said on Tuesday that sanctions on Russia that were eased during the Iran war to help lower oil prices can go back in place as more oil moves through the Strait of Hormuz. Welcome news to European leaders. The EU is now the biggest financial donor to Ukraine. Hours after President Zelensky spoke with President Trump and EU leaders, Russia struck Kyiv with missiles overnight, while Ukraine hit a major oil refinery in Moscow with drones. Multiple sources reported explosions in Kyiv. Authorities in the city of Sumy also reported one fatality. This is the second time Kyiv has come under attack this week. Meanwhile, Zelensky has been trying to pressure Russia to end the war that has dragged on for more than 4 years. The Council and European Parliament have reached an agreement on new EU air passenger rights after more than 13 years of negotiations. While compensation for delays will remain largely the same, airlines will soon have to make compensation claims easier. According to a Financial Times analysis, airlines are currently holding some 3.2 billion euros in compensation that many travelers have not claimed. Further, airfares must include allowance for a piece of hand baggage to facilitate fairer comparisons between providers. The agreement also prohibits airlines from denying boarding to passengers who skip the outbound leg of a round-trip ticket. Some travelers buy round-trip tickets because they're often cheaper than one-way fares, even if they only intend to use the return flight. The rules are expected to take full effect in summer 2027. In Poland, a Russian artist and outspoken Kremlin critic was fatally shot on Monday morning in what Polish Prime Minister Donald Tusk said bore the hallmarks of a political assassination. Robert Kuzowkow was attacked at close range near his home in the eastern Polish city of Biała Podlaska. The 44-year-old suffered 5 gunshot wounds to the head, chest and back in a car park around 40 kilometers from the Belarusian border. Polish investigators initially detained 2 Belarusian citizens, but Tusk said on Tuesday that they had been released after authorities found no evidence linking them directly to the crime. 3 days before his death, Kuzovkov had traveled to Berlin, where he staged a protest featuring an icon-like caricature of Joseph Stalin and Vladimir Putin. He had lived in Russia until 2021, when he moved to Poland, citing fears of political persecution. And finally, a week after 1,000 cyclists took part in the World Naked Bike Ride in London, online revulsion continues, with social media users highlighting the fact that many of the riders were using rental bikes. Could you catch a fungal infection from a bike that's been ridden in the buff? It's extremely unlikely, but not the sort of mental calculation most people want to be considering on their daily commute. Hygiene concerns aside, World Naked Bike Day has a serious message, with participants using nudity to highlight their physical vulnerability in a bid to raise attention around road safety issues. If this caught your attention, but you sadly missed the London ride, in Berlin, you get the chance to participate on August 9th this summer.
0: Lara Kabelka with that roundup of European news, recorded on Thursday, 18th of June. For more up-to-date headlines and analysis from a European perspective, you can go to dw.com or download DW's Breaking World News app.

0: This is Inside Europe, and I'm Kate Laycock in Bonn. Where does law end and politics begin? What lines have modern European nations drawn between these two domains, and why? Might we now be living through a moment when those distinctions are becoming blurred? And if so, at what cost? These are the questions that we will be setting out to explore this week as we take a look at two separate legal decisions, one in Germany and one in the UK. We'll begin in Germany, with the case of a man known to the German press as Abdullah A. It's a case with far-reaching implications, stretching both into the future and back into the past. Jamilia Pranger de Oliveira is a reporter with DW's History Department.
1: Can Germany strip someone of their citizenship, even if that would make the person stateless? German history says no, but Berlin's immigration office says yes. This case is about Abdullah A., who came to Germany with his Palestinian family in 1990, when he was just 2 months old. In 2025, he was finally naturalized as a German citizen. But shortly after, Berlin's immigration office decided to revoke his naturalization, thereby making him stateless. Alexander Gorski, Abdullah A.'s lawyer, says
2: citizenship is a key means for people to exercise their rights. The revocation of that citizenship is a very, very profound intervention. Quite rightly, Article 16 says that this should not be possible in the Federal Republic. So the historical parallels cast the whole matter in a very unfavorable light and should set off alarm bells for all democratically minded citizens of this country.
1: The authorities argue that Abdullah A. obtained his German citizenship by deceit, citing pictures he posted on Instagram. On one of the posts, you can see two men wearing green headbands and waving a Palestinian flag. And on the image, it says Heroes of Palestine with a green heart. For Berlin's immigration office, this post indicates that Abdullah A. is a Hamas supporter. For Bertolt Huber, a former judge at Frankfurt's administrative court, the immigration officer's decision doesn't come out of the blue.
3: There is also a deliberate political strategy behind this, targeting certain groups of people and seeing whether legal action can somehow be taken against them.
1: Here's the thing. Revoking someone's citizenship against their will or making someone stateless is technically not allowed in Germany. That's because under the Nazi regime, citizenship was used as a political weapon. Starting in 1933, the Nazis stripped almost 40,000 German Jews and political opponents of their citizenship, confiscated their belongings, and effectively turned them stateless. Among those expatriated were also famous people like the physicist Albert Einstein or the author Thomas Mann. Post-war Germany was eager to make sure that something like this could never happen again. So they enshrined it in the law, as Bertolt Huber explains.
4: Aufgrund dieser historischen Erfahrung,
3: because of this historical experience, the fathers and mothers of Germany's constitution decided to include a protective clause, which is Article 16, paragraph 1 of the Basic Law, which states that German citizenship must not be revoked.
1: But there is another paragraph for those who were not born German, but became German citizens, like Abdullah A. According to Section 35 of Germany's citizenship law, a naturalization which was obtained by means of deceit can be revoked within a period of 10 years after naturalization, even if that makes the person stateless. Alexander Gorski, Abdullah A.'s lawyer, calls this unfair.
2: That means that naturalized citizens don't enjoy the same freedom of speech or the same ability to participate in political life and express their views because they are constantly under the threat of having their citizenship revoked.
1: To be naturalized as a German citizen, applicants need to align with Germany's free democratic basic order. Since 2024, applicants must also acknowledge Germany's historical responsibility towards the Jewish people. If someone's declaration of loyalty was false, naturalization can be revoked.
4: der Sachverhalt so gestaltet ist.
3: If someone consciously acted anti-Semitic, given the current legal framework and the restriction of 10 years, I would consider that to be legally permissible.
4: Für rechtlich zulässig.
1: If Abdallah A would have behaved in an anti-Semitic or racist manner or defied Germany's democratic values but was born a German citizen, the authorities wouldn't be able to revoke his citizenship. Whether or not Abdallah A will regain the German citizenship may not be decided for years. Jamilia Prange de Oliveira, DW, Berlin.
0: In the UK too, Palestinian solidarity has become a litmus test issue for the principle of free speech and a key indicator of shifting interpretations of the relationship between law on the one hand and politics on the other. This Monday, the British Court of Appeal overturned a previous High Court decision which had ruled that the government's prescription of the direct action group, Palestine Action, under the Terrorism Act had not been lawful. That means that once again, public support for the group, which uses direct action to disrupt the UK arms industry, which it accuses of complicity in what it describes as Israel's genocidal and apartheid regime, is classed as a terrorist offence and punishable by up to 14 years in prison. Of the many British lawyers to have voiced their concerns over the implications of this decision, Michael Mansfield KC, known for his work on some of the most landmark cases in living British memory, is perhaps the most senior. He spoke to me from Nexus Chambers in London.
5: It's a watershed case. Effectively, this is going to have what has been described as a chilling effect on the right to free speech. It's a crucial issue, this one. And I'd just like to summarize how I see the crucial issue. On the one hand, there are these groups, and Palestine Action, I think, is one of them, where they are saying, we're past writing letters, demonstrating with, you know, just standing on the street, shouting, marching, whatever. We've tried all that, and none of it's made any difference. And we have a nation, Israel being the example, but there are others, obviously. We have nations committing international crimes. No one's being brought to book on that. Therefore, they're saying, what do we have to do? We're turning on our television screens and we're seeing thousands of people, often women, children, babies, being massacred on a regular basis. And this, of course, is the basis for the allegation of genocide. And they're saying, all we're doing is saying to the public, it's got to stop, and we're pursuing our obligations under international law because the International Court of Justice, not the ICC, but the ICJ, has said in something called the Wall Opinion in 2004, where they were dealing with the segregation wall in Palestine, the court was saying that where a nation violates international law in this way, there is an obligation called erga omnes. In other words, it's upon all of us to bring pressure to bear to stop what the court, actually the earlier court, said an atrocity crime. And that's what they're trying to do, is stop an atrocity crime. This isn't about influencing governments. It's way beyond that, because governments are unlikely to be influenced. This is a crucial point.
0: The Lady Chief Justice Sue Carr argued in her written judgment that the future threats and risks posed to third-party individuals and property by Palestine Action are perhaps the most important factors to weigh in the balance. And she added that here, the Home Secretary would be best placed to assess those risks, which makes sense. One would have thought that the Home Secretary would be privy to security briefings that the court would not be. Where's the line here?
5: First of all, I appreciate courts are often saying they have to defer to politicians and they're in a better position to make the judgment, and et cetera, et cetera. The earlier court didn't take that view. I'm sceptical about courts constantly deferring to politicians. The amount of trust that is placed in politicians at the moment is probably at its lowest that it's been for years. So the idea that you can trust the Home Secretary to have assessed properly the threat when they haven't assessed the threat of weapons being made in the United Kingdom, violating international law and killing people on a daily basis.
0: Could I ask you about a separate but connected case? Last Friday, there was a sentencing hearing in the case of four Palestine Action protesters who had been found guilty of criminal damage and, in one case, grievous bodily harm without intent. And this was in relation to a 2024 break-in at the UK base of an Israeli arms manufacturer. The judge sentenced the four as terrorists, and this is despite the fact that the jury had not been asked to consider a terrorism charge. You've said that the sentencing represents a constitutional threat. Can you explain?
5: When the trial took place, the jury were prohibited from hearing about the motivation of all the defendants because the judge was saying we're just dealing with criminal damage. But as soon as there's a conviction, the same judge, under the legislation, is empowered to say, well, I'm going to look at your motivation now. And I say to myself, you are terrorists, because you come within a very wide definition of terrorism, which has been criticised in the past. Had the jury known that it was a terrorist offence, and that therefore terrorism, namely an action designed to influence government, the purpose of which was to promote an ideological, political and racial objective, the jury might have thought, no, none of these defendants were doing that. They're not therefore terrorists, and they would have been acquitted if they'd been charged with terrorist offences. And I'm hoping, obviously, that this conviction and sentencing is appealed.
0: Because Britain doesn't have a written constitution, precedent is incredibly important. What we have in the place of a written constitution is a body of previous legal precedents. What, at the moment, is being added to that sort of living, growing structure? And where do you see it leading?
5: Well, I am extremely despairing and despondent of what's been happening here, because one of the pillars of the British state, if you like, the unwritten constitution, is freedom of speech. And what they're trying to do, I think anyway, is restrict the scope within which you can express strong views about Palestine. So I'm worried about that, but I'm also worried, much more worried, about the chilling impact. This is just one door, but the door actually opens onto a vista of other situations. There's the whole of the environmental movement, the Stop Oil and so on, cases where people are saying to the public, you've got to stop, as it were, murdering the environment as opposed to murdering people. And my fear is that environmentalists and other people in the same bracket are going to be classified as terrorists. And I think to be, as it were, turning on one's own domestic population and calling them terrorists is really a bridge too far. And it's divisive, and it's going to lead to more aggravation of a kind we can do without at this moment.
0: Michael Mansfield KC was speaking to me from Nexus Chambers in London. Israel's conduct in the war in Gaza has been found by many international rights organisations and a United Nations commission to be a genocide. Israel disputes this finding. I'm Kate Laycock in Germany. 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

0: This week began with a powerful US-American demonstration of how to anchor culture within a political project. And I am, of course, thinking of the UFC cage fights and all the attendant pageantry of Donald Trump's 80th birthday celebrations on the White House lawn. This Thursday, it was the EU's turn. For the first time ever, the three main bodies of the EU, the European Parliament, the Council of the European Union, and the European Commission, signed a shared political declaration officially recognising culture as a strategic priority for Europe. But was there cage fighting? Surprisingly, that is a question that I got to put to the EU Commissioner for Intergenerational Fairness, Youth, Culture and Sport, Maltese politician Glenn McAuliffe.
1: There's no cage fighting. For us, it's just celebration. It's a celebration of culture, cultural diversity and what Europe stands for. So finally, we have this declaration. And this is, for us, the manifesto which we've built with the cultural community, with artists, with volunteers and with stakeholders.
0: And crucially, it is recognition from the EU's three main bodies that culture has this strategic place in the European project. What I have to ask is, you know, is this going to be reflected in your budget?
1: First of all, we're giving culture political weight, and that matters, that means something. We recognize that culture is the soul of Europe, and it's what keeps our societies open, free, and alive every day. The next step was to reflect this commitment into something that we signed. So we're committing to support artists, to ensure that they have fair working conditions. This is one of my top political priorities. To work on the protection of freedom of artistic expression, to help navigate the transitions that we're going through as a society. And then we can start talking about what culture brings to the table in promoting values in society. I'm quite glad and I'm quite proud that this is also reflected, not just in the policy, but in our funding programs, because in the proposal that we make for the cultural program from 2028 onwards, we're proposing to double the contribution and the funding program for culture in its size. So right now we have Creative Europe, which is essentially our main funding program for culture, which stands around 2.44 billion euro. And we're actually proposing a new program called Agora EU, which will have 8.7 billion euro. This is how we build Europe, Kate. We build Europe one theater, one library, one music arena at a time.
0: I really appreciated the distinction that you made between values and value. However, in your communique ahead of this declaration, you did give some really interesting figures that, you know, sort of appealed to the geeky side of me. And what I hadn't realised was that in terms of percentage of employment and actually in terms of turnover, culture and agriculture, in terms of their contribution to the EU, are very, very similar. We're looking at sort of 3.8, 3.9, respectively, percentage of employment, and both sectors with a turnover in the sort of 500 billion zone.
1: For the geeks, the cultural sector employs north of 8 million people in Europe, north of 200 billion in value added. Unfortunately, those people who are working in these sectors are not given the protection and the dignity they deserve. Sometimes they're not even recognized as workers. For me, this is, again, one of the issues that is closest to my heart.
0: You touched there on some of the issues facing creatives in the culture sector. One of the key concerns at the moment, of course, is AI. So what is the EU Commission proposing to do to protect creatives whose jobs are being threatened by AIs that, you know, have been trained on work stolen from them?
1: Can I start by referencing the fact that the Joint Declaration directly touches on this point, and we recognize that we need to have dedicated policies on how AI is affecting the cultural sector. One of the things that we're working on right now with the artists and with the creatives themselves is the development of a strategy focused specifically on how we navigate this artificial intelligence revolution that we're going through. And of course, this has different facets, different elements. The first one is the enforcement of our rules on protected content. And we have to see if those rules need updating. But then we cannot stop there. We need to also invest in support for the cultural sectors to be equipped with the digital skills that they need to be able to use and make the best use of digital tools. And then finally, we have to have the tech sectors and the cultural sectors sit around the same tables. I think there's been a lot of bad blood between the cultural community and the tech sector, for good reason, because there's been a breach of trust over the years. But the tech sector has a responsibility to also help find the solutions to these issues.
0: Glenn McAuliffe is EU Commissioner for Intergenerational Fairness, Youth, Culture and Sport. It is, he says, the best brief, but please don't tell any of his colleagues. And after all of that talk of culture, how about a taste of it out in the wild? And in the case of the Spanish experimental duo Los Sara Fontan, wild really is the right word. Here they are, courtesy of this abridged version of a piece by Jerry Haddon, which first ran on PRX's The World.
2: Eddie triggers a pre-recorded loop, then comes in on top with the sticks. Sara readies her bow. For Sara, this wasn't where she was supposed to end up. She'd trained for 14 years as a classical violinist in Spain and England. In her musical world, contemporary and 18th century, they were interchangeable terms. In her mid-20s, she says, she was teaching violin in Cambridge, playing in a quintet, but on the ferry back to England, after a visit home in Spain, she says, it all fell apart.
3: And then, actually, I got drunk in the boat with a friend who was coming to help me, and then I realized I don't have to go. I have to get back to Spain. I don't want to live in England.
2: These guys tend to do things kind of backwards. Eddie started out playing guitar. At 15, he had a punk band in Barcelona. Then an experimental group recruited him as the drummer because
4: I didn't know how to play drums, and they wanted a non-drummer to play 30-second songs, really short, really absurd.
2: While Eddie was learning, Sara was unlearning, you might say. She and Eddie met in an experimental orchestra in Barcelona.
3: Well, at the beginning, it was very hard for me to improvise.
4: 1, 2, 3, 4, 1, 2, 3, 4, 1, 2, 3, 1, 2, 3, 4.
3: So when I think about Eddie's background, that's the best. Actually, at the end, he knows more music than many people who went to the music school.
2: Sometimes Sara and Eddie do strip it down to the basics, just rhythm and melody, drums and violin. And you think, how great that Los Sara Fontan did things backwards, unlearning some stuff, tossing convention, nearly collapsing a house. Otherwise, we wouldn't have this.
0: And you can listen to the full version of Jerry Haddon's portrait of Los Sara Fontan over at The World. Just use their gloriously searchable website. This is Inside Europe, and I'm Kate Laycock in Bonn.

0: Welcome back to Inside Europe, the weekly current affairs podcast and radio programme from DW, Germany's international broadcaster. I'm Kate Laycock in Bonn. It has been quite the week for the Norwegian royals. On Monday, Crown Princess Mette Marit's son was sentenced to 4 years in prison for rape and violence. Then came the news that her life-saving lung transplant operation had taken place. Mette Marit had already been in the public eye after revelations about her friendship with convicted sex offender Jeffrey Epstein. So, with all this going on, what do Norwegians now make of the once very popular royal family? Lars Bavanger has been finding out.
1: Marius Borg Høiby, født 13. januar 1997.
2: 4 years in prison. That was the verdict handed down to Marius Borg Høiby by a judge in Oslo District Court this week, after finding him guilty on two counts of rape, domestic violence against former partners, and a string of other offences. Borg Høiby pleaded guilty to some lesser charges, but appealed the most serious. Happier times. Commoner Mette Marit marries Crown Prince Haakon Magnus in Oslo in 2001. Her son Marius, from a previous relationship, was four and thrust into the limelight on the palace balcony in front of a cheering crowd. He was already known as Little Marius.
3: Norway's modern monarchy stems from 1905, when a Danish prince was made king after Norway gained independence from Sweden. His grandson is the current King Harald, and the royal family has been hugely popular throughout. But what now? Have people changed their mind about the monarchy when Crown Princess Mette Marit's son is now in prison and because of her friendship with Jeffrey Epstein, which she says she regrets?
4: I think the Crown Prince has been great during the time, but we miss some answers.
3: You still want the monarchy to survive?
4: Yes, of course. I want that, because we love the royal family, but it's been a difficult time.
5: They lost credibility, maybe.
4: Yeah.
3: The whole family or just the Crown Princess?
5: Maybe the Crown Princess, yeah.
6: I don't care that much about the royal family. Yeah, I guess I was neutral. I guess it's fine as a symbolic cultural thing.
7: Yes, I don't like the Mette Marit, so I hope she not be a queen.
3: Really?
7: Yeah. Personally and institutionally, it's extremely serious, you know, for both the Crown Princess and the Crown Prince and the royal house itself.
2: Peggy Simchik Brunn is a specialist in reputation and public relations and professor emerita at BI Norwegian Business School. She believes the royal household has communicated poorly throughout these crises.
7: What has happened in the last 2 years, really, it's shown that there are splits in what the Norwegian people expect of the royalty and how the royalty behaves, and also the way they've handled it has not been building confidence in the royal house itself.
3: So in your view, what should they have done differently?
7: You know, my advice has always been to be transparent, to be open, show some compassion for the victims, in that case, in particular. People never know in a crisis, you know, how you're going to react and what you're going to do. But this is an institution that should be better prepared for media coverage.
2: The revelation that the Crown Princess's relationship with Epstein was closer than she had previously said came in February, just as the court case against her son Marius began. Polls then showed a dip in support for her and the monarchy as a whole. But that does not mean the monarchy is on its way out, argues senior political commentator Harald Stangheller, who has also written a book about the current King Harald.
8: It has not been a debate, really, about the monarchy as our system. And it still isn't. On the lowest level, it's still 60% who are in favor of the monarchy. It's not a monarchy on the brink, we are witnesses. It's a monarchy with internal crisis. We have to remember that if you are going to change the the system in Norway, it will take about 20 years. So it's not possible to be in favor of republic today and materialize it tomorrow.
3: So the monarchy is still going strong and people will embrace it also going forward?
8: Of course. If it should come a time with more and more opposition to the monarchy, also with dissatisfaction with the royals, they wouldn't stay here forever.
3: The Crown Princess does seem to have regained some sympathy after the news of her lung transplant operation came on Wednesday. Her situation as mother of a convicted criminal has also given her some support. Yet her Epstein links linger. Her son's appeal will probably not be heard until next year. And her recovery from her operation will take a long time. The drama surrounding Norway's royals is not over yet. Lars Bevanger, DW, Oslo.
0: From the travails of the Norwegian royals, we turn to the thwarted dreams of American royalty in the form of Ivanka Trump, daughter to Donald. She and her husband, Jared Kushner, have been given preliminary permission by the Albanian government to begin work on a new multi-billion dollar luxury tourism project in a protected coastal area, including an island. And Albanians, well, it seems they are not too happy about it. Inside Europe's producer, Laura Kabelka, spoke to DW's Tirana correspondent, Rochelle Shehu, about the protests and why they show no signs of going away.
9: It started like 2 weeks ago. A group of activists and citizens went there and they saw bulldozers and excavators coming there, working there for a big construction without environmental permission. So what happened is one of the security, private security guard contracted by the company, they grabbed one of the protesters on the sand without conscience, and the police officers were there, saw all what happened there, and didn't do anything. It's recorded in a short video that spread the internet in the social media, and what people saw there was not only that moment. In their perception, it represented a pattern they have seen for years, where powerful interests appear to have more influence than ordinary citizens.
10: And so how many people are taking to the streets? How many protesters?
9: Well, there are thousands of the people out on the streets, and for almost 2 weeks now, there is no leader. It's a peaceful protest, what I think it's important to mention, and with a lot of creativity. I have seen there young people, young families with their children play with each other at the same time when their parents are protesting.
10: You sent us a lot of footage that you took during these protests in recent days. We're hearing parts of it here. One symbol that is also standing out is the flamingo. Why has it become such a symbol for these protests?
9: 1% of flamingos in the world population live in Albania, live in that part of protected area, in Vjosa Narta protected area. And that's why it was the symbol of the protesters to tell about the wildlife in Albania, how important it is, not only for Albania itself, but for Europe and for Africa. That part of territory in Albania, it's a natural corridor for these species that live there, to migrate from there to Africa. What started as an environmental demonstration has evolved now into one of the biggest civil movement Albania has seen since the fall of the communist regime, since 1991. And people now are demanding more. They want resign of the prime minister Edi Rama and of the government, ruling government. But not only that, they are protesting against the opposition in Albania, because for them, they represent present the same model that have been in Albania for decades. They are protesting against the mass emigration, the mass unemployment. Many Albanians have left the country. So for them, it's the moment to say stop to these problems, to social problems, to economic problems. What I have heard in the protests is that the people there are not against the development of the country or the big investments in Albania, but they want transparency in the procedures, they want public consultation, they want to give their consent.
10: What has been the response of Prime Minister Edi Rama?
9: Prime Minister Edi Rama said that he will continue with the project to have this kind of the investment, like 4 billion euros in Albania. It's the half of the total budget that Albania has as a country, as a state.
10: How does it feel to be in Albania right now covering this?
9: It's a very significant moment in Albania history. But there are a lot of young people and Gen Z, yes. I would consider them in the front of the protest. To listen to young people, that for me is very important, because to listen to them means to listen to the future.
0: DW's Tirana correspondent Rachele Shehu in conversation with Inside Europe's Laura Kabelka. Now, time to do something that I have been wanting to do for weeks. Check in on Hungary, because there, big changes are afoot. 2 months after parliamentary elections, which saw former Prime Minister Viktor Orbán swept from power, Hungary's parliament has approved a constitutional amendment imposing an 8-year lifetime limit on serving as Prime Minister, meaning that Orbán, who spent 16 years at the top, is de facto barred from returning. Other changes that new Prime Minister Peter Magyar is pushing through include a public media overhaul, anti-corruption reforms, judicial and rule of law reforms, the reorganisation of government ministries, and an attempt to amend the constitution to allow for the removal of a sitting president. In other words, Magyar seems determined to move fast. Our correspondent Stefan Boss has been watching it all from Budapest.
11: Peter Magyar says the reforms are needed in such a speed to restore democratic checks and balances and, of course, increase transparency and address corruption allegations that emerged after the fall of Viktor Orbán's government. Now, it's interesting that Hungary's anti-corruption watchdog has accused senior officials in Orbán's former government of obstructing investigations, and even claimed that the systemic corruption may have cost the country as much as 150 billion euros over the past 16 years. Now, the Integrity Authority President Ferenc Biro has already urged the new government to prosecute those involved and prioritize asset recovery and anti-corruption efforts. Now, I have to also say that Biro himself is now also investigated for alleged corruption with a car and also helping his wife. Now, he has denied the allegations and also point out that a lot of those investigators were appointed by Viktor Orbán. But in any event, whether he's responsible or not, it shows what is really at stake here.
0: Stefan, do some scene setting here for me. We've just had the first Fidesz Party conference since Viktor Orbán's electoral defeat. Fidesz, the party that Orbán headed, was inseparable from. First time without him, what was it like?
11: It was really amazing, actually, because he is no longer part of the parliament. He has left the building, if you will. But what was really amazing to me, that he was still re-elected after pledging to renew his right-wing nationalist Fidesz party. And this is what he told the delegates.
12: Magyarország 16 évig jól harcolt, de a többség végül áprilisban letette a fegyvert.
11: Now, he says that Hungary fought well for 16 years, but in the end, the majority laid down its arms in April. And he adds, I have no illusions, I know our opponents, and what awaits Hungary, the liberals who have come to power will open the gates, foreigners will arrive, and Hungary will be stripped of its wealth. But he says, you know me, I do not betray, and you know exactly what you are getting with me. You know that I have no desire to change. I never retreat.
0: So we have not heard the last of Viktor Orban yet. However, the man of the moment is still very much Peter Magyar. He seems absolutely determined to solidify, cement his grip on power. The main stumbling block there is in the form of Hungary's president.
11: Yes, absolutely. I think Peter Magyar is trying not to be Poland. He has seen there the difficulties with the president, and of course he wants to move on with reforms, and therefore he says we have to unseat Hungary's president Tamás Szulyok because he's really an ally of the former Hungarian Prime Minister Viktor Orban. And he is also very concerned that the president remained silent when Orban described journalists and NGOs as insects that should be exterminated. And he also did not publicly respond to revelations of years of child abuse in state institutions. So he has said the president should really leave, and if he doesn't leave voluntarily, then we will make changes in the parliament. We have 2/3 majority to ensure that he will have to leave. So it's really getting a very exciting time, I have to say, in the coming weeks to see what will happen next, because so far he has declined to step down.
0: Stefan Voss in Hungary, thank you so much for talking to me.
11: You're welcome.

0: Fancy a tax break on your pension income or a house for €1? Then rural Italy may just be for you, because these are just two examples of real-life incentives that some local authorities have come up with to combat their depopulation problems. But do these measures actually work? Reporter Angela van Schaik has been finding out for us.
1: Wow, this is Cecilia's house, which she completely renovated. Cecilia is originally from Rome, but after retiring, she sought a quieter life in Molise. She has since bought an entire block of houses in Castropignano, a village of around 850 residents in the middle of nowhere.
2: Anche là.
3: Io abito lì. Lì abito.
2: A fianco.
1: This is not where I live, Cecilia says. My actual home is over there. Cecilia got this house for free. She almost rebuilt it from the ground up. It's a two-story apartment of about 100 square meters with a spectacular view on the valley from the balcony. It seems that Cecilia saved this village.
3: Tu vieni qui solo se ti innamori. Se scoppia l'amore, tu puoi venire qui, se no, no.
1: You can only live here when you fall in love with the village, she says. If the love starts to burn, you can come over here. Otherwise, no. For many of the original residents, their love for Castropignano has cooled considerably. In the past 50 years, the population has shrunk to nearly one-third. In the 1970s, around 2,500 people lived in the village. Today, only about 850 remain. The post office is closed, buses no longer run, and the primary school will shut down next year. With only 7 pupils, it's no longer sustainable to keep it open.
4: In tutti questi anni il paese è stato completamente svuotato per mancanza di lavoro.
1: The village has been completely emptied out because of a lack of jobs, says Mayor Rodolfo D'Onofrio. As a result, a great many houses have fallen into despair because no one lives there anymore. D'Onofrio's predecessor launched the Case per un Euro, Houses for €1 campaign in 2020, meaning that in Castropignano you can buy a house for just €1.
2: Sì, però. Questo cade veramente a pezzi, però, eh?
1: This is one of those houses, right in the center of the village, on a very narrow street, partly overgrown with weeds. It looks beautiful,

0: No, it hasn't worked, Mayor Rodolfo Donofrio admits. It's a somewhat desperate attempt by villages like this to attract people. Castelpignano is beautiful but quite remote. Naples is 2 hours away, Rome more than three. So, apart from Cecilia from Rome, up until now only two outsiders have bought a house in Castelpignano. An American with family roots in the village and a couple from Apulia. Do you have to be a little mad to buy a house here?
1: Devi essere un pochino matto per comprare una casa del genere in un paese qua.
2: Io sono matta.
0: Mad or not, the Sicilians of this world are the only people trying to counter what has become a major problem for Italian mountain villages, especially in the south. More and more villages are half abandoned or even completely empty. Houses crumble, a cultural patrimony is lost. Will these remote mountain areas have to accept their fate and eventually disappear completely? Well, so far nothing seems to work to get people to repopulate these villages. Not even 1 euro houses or tax cuts. Angelo van Schaik, DW, Castelpignano, Molise, Italy.
3: If you're still looking for a cheap roof over your head, but rural Italy is not your scene, then I have another housing suggestion for you. Vienna, where nearly two-thirds of residents live in subsidised housing and where people typically pay rent that's less than half what it would cost in other European capitals. Vienna's approach is so successful that delegations from around the world flock to Austria to learn from it. Some people are worried, though, that changing political headwinds could turn the whole system on its head. This report by the World's Europe correspondent, Orla Barry.
4: This is the living room. This is the work room. We can grow all vegetables,
5: some tomatoes, pak choy.
6: Monica Reisinger, a 32-year-old mom of two, takes me on a tour of her flat. It's in a huge public housing complex called Alterla in the south of Vienna. Reisinger lives here with her partner and their two small children.
4: I mean, we have the whole garden area for us. It's pretty cool because our kids love to go outside and snack some strawberries or whatever they can find. So pretty amazing to have such a big garden space.
6: The flat has three bedrooms, three bathrooms, an outside garden area and a swimming pool on the roof. The rent is less than $1,500. In most EU capitals, that'd barely get you a one bed. The complex is big, but there's greenery everywhere. Large plants draped down the outside of the blocks. And there's a park separating the buildings.
4: I just put my kids in their shoes and open the door and say, go to the park and I'll be there in 10 minutes. And I have absolutely no reason to be worried about that.
6: It's a far cry from social housing projects you'll find in many other European cities. And Vienna is so proud of its housing system, there's even a permanent exhibition dedicated to it in one of the city's oldest social housing complexes called the Karl Marxhof. The exhibition isn't open every day though, so local guide Max Schwanz gives me a private tour.
7: It is quite interesting.
6: The idea for the initiative goes back to the end of the First World War. Many of Vienna's 2 million residents were living in dire conditions.
8: People were crowded together in often one-room apartments that didn't have any infrastructure.
6: So the social democratic government of the time set about building thousands of new apartments in 400 housing blocks across the capital.
9: In Vienna, we don't think about social from the point of view of the poorest of the poor or something is missing. It's more the word of social comes from society. So it's societal housing.
6: Kurt Hofstetter is an urban planner with the city of Vienna. Housing is seen as a fundamental right here, he says. And close to 80% of Vienna's population qualifies for subsidised housing.
9: You can earn quite nice money, really good money, and still have access to the system of affordable housing.
6: And once you're in, you can stay for life, even if your salary doubles or triples. Hofstetter says a central feature of Vienna's social housing policy is that people from different backgrounds and incomes get to live together, so no area ends up being just for

0: the wealthy, or the poor. But not everyone is eligible.
1: Asylum seekers cannot access municipal housing.
0: Daniel Zipfel is with the charity Caritas that works with the vulnerable in Vienna. Around 17,000 asylum seekers live in the city, he says, but they only have access to private rental accommodation, and the conditions are generally not good.
1: The apartments they live in are mostly substandard apartments. It's many people on small space.
0: Tenants living in some of the city's social housing complexes have complained about the condition of their apartments too, says housing researcher Alexis Mundt.
2: That is a big issue, especially the older municipal stock. It's owned by the city of Vienna, and in the last decade or so, Vienna has financial troubles because they also have very high costs.
0: Still, Mundt says, the vast majority of people in Vienna are content to rent for life.
2: So Vienna has always been a rental city, and people are perfectly happy to stay renters for all their life.
0: Vienna has been ruled mainly by the left-wing Social Democratic Party, and that's helped preserve its affordable housing policy, Mundt says. But nationally, the far-right Freedom Party is topping the polls in Austria, and if it gets back into government, experts worry that Vienna's housing model could suffer. Kurt Hofstetter, the urban planner, says at least that's what happened the last time they were in power, from 2017 to 2019.
3: The first thing they did was cut the affordable housing system, sell it to private companies. So that's what would happen.
0: The housing stock that was sold off to private investors has never been acquired by the council again, he says. Once it goes, it's almost impossible to get it back, he says. Mum of two, Monica Reisinger, says she worries too about what the popularity of the far right might mean for housing in her city.
4: It makes me very sad, and I hope that something changes and the people get to know.
0: Her public housing policy is a national treasure, she says, and we have to do everything we can to protect it.
5: The world's Orla Barry, bringing us to the end of the show. Inside Europe was produced this week by Laura Kabelka and me, Kate Laycock. 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
6: The National Weather Service has issued an extreme heat warning for Santa Barbara County, alongside other portions of Southwest California, beginning Tuesday morning, July 14th, through Thursday night, July 16th. A fire weather watch has also been issued to South Santa Barbara County and Ventura County Mountains due to the hot weather, strong sundowner winds, and low humidity. Temperatures are expected to be in the 90s and close to 100 in some areas, with temperatures reaching their peak on Wednesday. The Santa Barbara County Office of Emergency Management and National Weather Service has advised residents to take the following steps to...
7: 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Licensee is the Regents of the University of California with offices in Berkeley. KCSB operates at an assigned center frequency of 91.9 megahertz with an effective radiated power of 620 watts by authority of the Federal Communications Commission in Washington, D.C. Our studios and offices are located in the Stork Communications Building on the UCSB campus. 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Please address correspondence to General Manager, KCSB-FM, P.O. 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

by spirit in the sea gun. From your picture of a broken of a heart and whatever I'm a whatever I'm a whatever I'm a whatever I'm a friend. We are the sheep of this pasture.

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1: I came and I saw and I conquer. 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

and I on Liv Eyrie this beautiful Wednesday AM rising. We'll give thanks to the Most High, all involved, and most of all, my brethren. Much, much, much love. Not love, one love.

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0: get a little bit into the mystic, into the artistic, into the metaphysical, a vibe. And definitely you can feel vital energy of this band coming together and the love and art and form of music from them joining together and us having the pleasure of listening to. I'm just a humble vessel here in accordance to what Ja provide and give this space to these musicians and these artists in order to speak about their form. All I can say is I give thanks for this opportunity. I hope that everyone enjoys. It is a pleasure and a pure honor to be in the presence of such inspirational people and to hear about their love of music and what brought them into this coming of practice and lifestyle as musicians. So I give thanks, peace, love, smoke.
1: This is Marley J of KCSB FM in Santa Barbara 919 with Ja Olin Band. I know Uncle Johnny wants to say some things, so.
2: Well, hopefully this music will erase all the confusion and Babylon will fall. We're just spiritual warriors. The inspiration towards the younger generation or the next generation is something to look forward to. And so I appreciate, you know, I could go on and on. I look at the eyes of the musician at times when they're playing, and I can tell when that spirit transcends the realm we are at, and the music I've taken you to the galaxies, you know, so to speak, a higher in the heavens. And it's like Gitsy now, your lead guitar here. I see him get that spirit at times. I want to ask him, do you feel when that, at that point, when you know you're gone to a higher plane? And I'm sure, and I notice it with Bob Marley. I notice it even when I used to spin music as a DJ. The music would have me transcending time and place and all of this stuff. When you feel the music, at what point you think it will take you there? Do you get so immersed, or it's just a spirit that gets you, you know? So Gitsy, especially you, I notice you, you know, where I see all of you, but Gitsy, I want to ask, because I've seen him, I look in his eyes and I see that moment, and I see it with Ja Olin and the drummer and all of you all, so it's like a Jimi Hendrix vibes I take in when he's playing.
3: Well, give thanks. I think you're right. I think you get to a higher place. I think as a lead guitar player, my duty was to make, like, you know, some short parts of the music very sweet in that time. When it comes down to that, I think that's an obvious place where you can see it is when you get that higher, the super sound out of your guitar and the room and just the moment, because it's usually the shorter of the moments, and then the rhythm takes over afterwards for a lot longer time. That's how you see it.
4: When I play music, try to go into be in meditation almost. Like at that very moment, like my mind is only focused on the music, so my mind kind of goes blank from any other troubles or worries or any thoughts that I have going on. And that's kind of what most musicians are trying to reach when they play music, is kind of like a form of meditation, you know? When I'm up there, you know, I zone out a little bit, but yeah, that's basically what I'm trying to do, is like also to like sync with all my bandmates, you know, because you were kind of like, it's almost like telepathic, you know, because we're speaking to each other with our instruments. So you're kind of just like in the zone, and like I try to, you know, meditate and just feel everyone else's parts out and stuff like that. But yeah, that's what usually gets me going. Yeah.
5: To groove together as a group is fun. I play to the audience when I see them feel joy and dance together and express a love for each other. I have to keep going, and I want to see them enjoy the music and understand the message of Stephen's lyrics, because for me the bass is a vehicle to help the audience arrive at an understanding of and an acceptance of the message and the lyrics. And the groove is number one important for all of us. And again, it's an open book. It changes all the time. But that's one of the beauties of life.
6: Yeah, just trust in the spirit, really. just trusting essentially what you're like, what you're picking up, right? And so there's always like spirits around us, you know. And so I'd like to believe that when I'm playing the music, I would hope that, you know, the righteous spirits will be around me. And so I'm trying to tap into that and just trusting the word, right? It goes back to word, sound, power, right? And so if the words are righteous, you know, the sound is righteous, you know, it's like you're on, you know, yeah, man, just feeling that, you know.
2: Well, the reason I ask that, I do recall a brother we call Bubbler. He's a keyboardist that plays for years with Sly and Robbie. And there are times when Bubbler would go on, he'd be gone off on a tangent. And they just wait till he comes back down. They try to get his attention. And sometimes they don't for a while. And so when he comes back down, oh, he realizes, oh, I'm with the group still, you know. He just, it's that spirit hits you and you're gone, you know. Like, I've seen, like, Gitsy one night. I saw him hit that trigger on the floor and got a different tone out of that guitar. And I know he was in another realm. And so that's why I bring that up, because I know the power of the music has that capability of taking us to the other realm, the higher region. So, yeah, and that's what it's all about, to maintain that us in that higher region, because the world is troubled and music is a joy. And so it's timeless, it's endless. So it's infinite in what it can do. We just have to explore it. And so with that, I want to thank Ja'olin and his crew here and the Empress Marley J, because this is a magical moment that we experience with this reggae genre. Because like you said, it's a spiritual thing. It's more than just hope. It reawakens that faith in you to keep you going. That's where the hope comes in. And the struggle, like he's saying, you're playing and you forget for the moment what's going on. It's more than just pleasing the people. It's just feeling that vibration. And it's the higher realm of the vibration. So, yeah, I'm going to give it forward to the Empress, Marley J.
1: I do want to reiterate just how I appreciate you being vessels for Ja's words. And I can definitely say and attest every time I come, I have an experience, and I just so much appreciate love that there's bands like that out here in California, and that I've like come into an alignment to be able to witness and be part of the movement that you guys are carrying forward. And I want you to know that there's people seeing you, and we're proud to have representatives and leaders like yourselves as musicians for what you're carrying forward. And so give thanks.
2: And is there anything else you'd like to say in closing?
1: Yeah, any last words for anyone to say?
6: Yeah. And yeah, we have a bunch of shows on Instagram, Ja'olin, and YouTube, Ja'olin. Thanks.
1: You want to say anything else, Uncle John?
2: Yeah, I'd just like to see Ja'olin band appearing on more festivals. I enjoy his music. I enjoy his, and he's just more than cover songs. He has original too. So I'm looking forward to the day when I see you regularly on that circuit of festivals, because there's festivals all over America and a lot in California. So yeah, it would be refreshing, and I think it would be great for you all. This is an infinite kind of a vibration that it can never end. And so with hope, faith brings joy and love. And it's good to see human beings enjoying themselves and interacting just by vibrating and moving to the rhythm. Because it's all of us. When I listen to music, I sometimes hear each instrument differently, but then I also recognize the syncopation of it that brings you that oneness in the sound. And so, yeah, Ja'olin, it would be nice to see you on some more of these festivals. Please, can you do that for your fans? Yeah, man.
6: Yeah, that's the move. That's definitely the move. You know, we want to just put it in front of more people, because people like it, you know. So we gotta just put it in front of them, and then they'll decide, you know. And so yeah, that's the plan, though. Give thanks. Yeah,
7: thanks for that projection, you know.
1: We're just manifesting things, you know, in the parking lot, you know. Yes. It's a normal Sunday. Does anyone have any last words they'd like to say, or just like greetings or salutations, whatever's the vibe?
8: Greetings to Santa Barbara.
1: Yeah. So these guys, they're based out in San Diego, but that doesn't mean that people in Santa Barbara can't go down to San Diego, and these guys are all over the place. Right now we're out in Temecula Valley. I think I saw you guys out in Riverside. They're moving around, and as Johnny is manifesting for them, they're doing festivals all over the country and internationally soon. So I just want to give another shout out to everyone listening, and check out Ja'olin, and we're going to play some of their music right now on air. I'm Marley J, and this is Liv Irie on KCSB FM in Santa Barbara 91.9.
2: Yes, big up KCSB Santa Barbara, big up California, big up San Diego, big up all over. 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
1: Yes, I give thanks today for everything.

And with that, I just want to give one more special shout out and thanks to Uncle Johnny and all the members of Jowl and these artists in Take, and more importantly, their understanding and journey to this point of making music that not only lifts and uplifts others up, creates a stage in order for your musicians to be able to also uplift. I'm Marley J, and this is Libari.

some minds and some prices.

fresh in Soho and SB. We got Brethren all the way from San Diego, Ja Olin Band with Coalition and Heavy Rotation backing. I'll tell you, this is a sight to see, and for these old comrades to come as far into this realm of Santa Barbara. We give thanks as Soho hosts this July 17th on Friday on State Street. 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

again this Friday, July 17th at Soho. We got Coalition opening for Heavy Rotation and headliner Jowl and Band. Give thanks, and we see Javier in Santa Barbara. See you then this Friday.

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Just follow the schedule links for Wednesday 6 to 7 a.m. Pacific Standard Time for Lit

these times of trials and tribulations, we must lean into our higher selves, into the knowledge that we have been laid a foundation from prior leaders, prior rebels, prior revolutions. We may know and counter in that enactment of what it means to be the INA, and as we do, we so form, rooted in our spiritual thought, in our mental, and carried forth in the physical. I give thanks in the full liberty that it means to Rastafari live. Ashe.

As we go forward in each of these moments, we may realize that we are entities of the higher, and we allow ourselves in that continuance of infinite.

living and as temporary in the physical as we sow those limitations in the mental of the infinite and continuous and immortal spiritual. I give thanks. This has been a dialogue between the self and the higher thoughts. Peace, love, smoke. I give thanks.

0: The sun is out and KCSB has you covered. As the sun heats things up, KCSB encourages the community to be more mindful of protecting one of our most precious resources, water. During times like these, it's important to embrace simple habits that can make a difference in conserving water. Let's dive in. Even a single dripping faucet can waste hundreds of gallons of water over time. A small fix can have a big impact. Check your faucets, pipes, and sprinklers for leaks and repair them if needed. When it comes to outdoor watering, time is of the utmost importance. Water your plants and lawn during the early morning or late evening to reduce evaporation, and use a hose nozzle or a soaker hose to ensure water goes where it's most needed. Consider keeping your shower short and sweet. A 5-minute shower uses significantly less water than a long soak. Want to save even more water in your routine? Consider turning off the tap while brushing your teeth to save even more. Every drop counts. Let's work together to make a positive impact and conserve the water that we use in our daily routines. My name is Maya Whittem, and this has been a public service announcement from your friends at KCSB FM 91.9 in Santa Barbara.
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2: Welcome to Native America Calling. I'm Sean Spruce. For the first time, the Pell Grant, a government subsidy for undergraduate students, will be expanded to cover short-term workforce programs at eligible higher education institutions, including tribal colleges and universities. The Workforce Pell Grant program was included in last year's tax and spending bill to boost America's workforce. We'll discuss the viability of vocational school and how the new program is expected to take shape in Native America. We're back after the news.

0: This is National Native News. I'm Jill Freitas. President Trump slashed the size of two national monuments in Utah Monday. The sites feature ancient cliff dwellings and scenic canyons, as well as coal and uranium deposits. As Chris Clements of KNAU reports, the move comes over the objections of tribal nations and conservation groups.
1: Trump issued proclamations that reduced Bears Ears and Grand Staircase Escalante by about 90% each. At a signing event with Utah Governor Spencer Cox, Trump said the reduction gives the land back to the people of Utah. Trump tried shrinking the monuments during his first term, but former President Biden reversed the decision. Tim Peterson with the conservation nonprofit Grand Canyon Trust says the tribal nations that consider the monuments culturally significant weren't consulted.
2: That lack of consultation represents a violation of federal trust and treaty obligations to tribes.
1: A survey of Utah residents commissioned by the trust in 2024 shows support for keeping both monuments at the size Biden determined. For KNAU, I'm Chris Clements in Flagstaff.
0: Connecticut juvenile justice advocates want the state to halt plans for a new youth detention center. Edwin J. Vieira reports.
3: Connecticut juvenile justice advocates want the state to halt plans for a new youth detention center, the latest reentry, goal-oriented, individualized opportunity to nurture success, or Regions Center, is slated to fulfill a 2018 law when the state's last large youth prison closed. Christina Quaranta with the Connecticut Justice Alliance says that was 8 years ago, and the state should invest in alternatives to incarceration instead.
4: Opening a new facility would be taking many steps backwards. It would be the opposite of progressive and doing what's right for young people. So I encourage lawmakers to think about that. The barrier there, folks are like, this is in state statute, this is what we have to do, and we really need to get rid of that barrier.
3: In considering alternatives to incarceration, Quaranta says the state must ask young people what they need to be engaged and have the programs and services they require. But she says there is a disconnect between what policymakers know needs to be done and what families and communities are asking for. Given the short legislative session this year, the state wasn't able to address alternatives to incarceration. At the start of the session, Quaranta wanted to see lawmakers review the State Department of Corrections budget to find ways to further alternatives to incarceration for youth. But she says the state must keep investments moving forward rather than stalling.
4: As folks are stopping to make policy decisions or wait for the elections to come and go, whatever the hiccup is, the dollars need to be found and moved because it's an urgent issue.
3: State lawmakers made some youth justice progress in the 2025 legislative session by approving the Raise the Age law. The bill raises the age of arrest for children from 10 to 12 years old under certain circumstances this year. The law will raise the age of arrest again in 2028 from 12 to 14 and restrict the use of handcuffs on children under 14. This is Edwin J. Vieira for Connecticut News Service. 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
0: The Prairie Band Potawatomi Nation has filed a federal lawsuit against the Kansas Lottery, alleging the state is violating tribal sovereignty by selling lottery tickets and operating lottery machines on the nation's reservation. Tribal leaders say the lawsuit seeks to protect treaty rights and enforce the Federal Indian Gaming Regulatory Act. In California, tribal leaders continue to oppose a federal roundup of wild horses near Mono Lake. The U.S. Bureau of Land Management says the gather is needed because of drought and overgrazing, while tribal leaders argue the horses are culturally significant and want greater tribal involvement in managing the herd. And the Cherokee Nation has awarded nearly $1.9 million in public health and wellness grants to dozens of organizations across its reservation. Tribal officials say the funding will support community health programs, mental health services, and wellness initiatives throughout northeastern Oklahoma. I'm Jill Freitas.

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1: Hear that? Tribal college faculty do so much, one can't say it all here. Nothing but respect. 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
3: This is Native America Calling. I'm Sean Spruce. Last year's One Big Beautiful Bill Act expanded the Pell Grant, a federal subsidy for undergraduate students, to cover for the first time approved short-term workforce training programs. Native education advocates view the new workforce Pell Grant program as a positive initiative that could help more low-income adults get into high-demand jobs while boosting enrollment at tribal colleges and universities. The program, which is aimed at increasing the country's work and labor force, went into effect this month, so it's still too early to assess the benefits for tribal institutions. But in this hour, we'll discuss the viability of vocational school and training and how the new Workforce Pell Grant will take effect at tribal post-secondary institutions. You can join our discussion today as well. Is there a need for hands-on skilled workers and tradespeople in your community? The number to join the conversation is 1-800-996-2848. How about for you personally? Is a career in the trades a better fit for you? Let us know. We're at 1-800-99-NATIVE. Joining us from Washington, D.C. is Mariah O'Brien. She is the Vice President of Congressional and Federal Relations at the American Indian Higher Education Consortium. Mariah, hello, and welcome to Native America Calling.
4: Hello, Sean. It's so good to hear from you. I'm really delighted to be here. Thank you.
3: Absolutely. Great to have you on the show. Joining us from Bismarck, North Dakota, we have Dr. Leander McDonald. He is the president of the United Tribes Technical College. He is Dakota, Arikara, Hidatsa, and Hunkpapa. Leander, hello, and welcome back to NAC.
5: Hello, Sean. Great to be back. Good to hear you. And to hear the panel that's going to be with us today.
3: Great to hear you as well, Leander. Joining us from Winnebago, Nebraska, we have Manoj Patil. He is the president of Little Priest Tribal College, located there in Winnebago. Manoj, hello. You've been on the show before. Welcome back. And joining us from Black River Falls, Wisconsin, is Nairi Kedrowski. She's a managing partner of Five Skies and a citizen of the Ho-Chunk Nation. Nairi, welcome to Native America Calling.
6: Hi, thanks, Sean. Appreciate the invite.
3: Absolutely. Well, Mariah, I want to begin with you. As stated in the intro, the Workforce Pell Grant is a product of the One Big Beautiful Bill Act. Tell us more about this new program.
4: Absolutely. My pleasure, Sean. So first of all, I just want to say a little bit about TCUs to explain why this program is so incredibly important for TCUs. So we have 34 TCUs all across the nation that operate more than 90 campuses and sites. All TCUs offer associate programs and certificates. This is really key. 21 of the TCUs offer baccalaureate degree programs. 9 TCUs often offer master's degree programs, and 1 TCU even has a doctoral degree program. Across the TCUs, the average is about 70% of TCU students receive Pell Grants. So when we look at TCUs, we see an incredibly talented student body, many of whom are Pell Grant eligible. We also see that TCUs are really driving economic growth in their rural and tribal communities. We did an economic impact study, and TCUs contributed $3.8 billion to the national economy, the equivalent of supporting 40,732 jobs. So We know that TCUs are creating economic opportunity for everybody and driving economic growth. And we see that many TCU students are Pell Grant eligible. In the One Big Beautiful Bill Act enacted last summer, there's a new category of Pell Grant eligibility created. Generally, Pell Grant eligibility is for your regular baccalaureate degree programs. However, under Workforce Pell, you can have programs that are now between 8 to 15 weeks or the equivalent of 150 to 600 clock hours. So these are short-term, stackable, industry-recognized credentials that are in high-wage, high-skill, or in-demand fields, and that gets to be determined by the state governor or, in the case of tribal colleges and universities, the tribal government. So you have these powerful programs that can be useful in and of themselves to get an industry credential. Also, they can be stackable towards a regular degree. So they are useful by themselves and also real opportunity to be an on-ramp if students want to go pursue an additional degree afterwards.
3: All right. This all sounds really exciting, Mariah. Now, how much money is available to students potentially with this program?
4: That's a really great question. So there isn't a specific amount. Basically, what it is if you are Pell Grant eligible, you can use Pell Grant funds for Workforce Pell eligible programs. Right now, the Pell Grant program, the National Pell Grant program, has billions of dollars. And that is, you just fill out a FAFSA form, free application for student aid. I always forget the acronym, but
3: it's been a few years for me too.
4: So basically there's billions of dollars that are potentially available because it's just coming out of the regular pot of Pell Grant funds.
3: Now, it's up to college administrators to apply for the Workforce Pell Grant program, right? That's got to take place. Students just can't do it independently.
4: Sure. So financial aid officers at schools play an important role. There's the role of the school in building out Workforce Pell eligible programs and getting them approved. But then individual students would work with their student aid office to apply to the Pell Grant program in order to get Pell Grant funds for these short-term programs.
3: Okay. Now, Mariah, what kind of advocacy had to occur to ensure that tribal colleges and also universities were included in how this Workforce Pell Grant program is implemented?
4: Absolutely. Well, our superpower is telling our stories, and our tribal college and university presidents have incredible stories and have incredible results to show for all the work that they're doing in their tribal communities. So we were able to take that economic impact study that we had done and show that even though the original text of the One Big Beautiful Bill Act, it didn't build out and define what governor is, because under the One Big Beautiful Bill Act for Workforce Pell, it's governors that are the ones that take the lead in approving and setting the terms for implementing Workforce Pell in their individual states. What we did is we said, hey, tribal colleges and universities are doing really important work, and they're able to be so successful because they know what their community needs. They know what professions are in demand in their communities. And if we leave these decisions up to state governors, tribal colleges and universities, tribal governments won't have a say in what can be eligible. So we worked really hard, and we just educated everyone about all the success of tribal colleges and universities and why having that determination at that level is so important. And in the final rule that just got published in the Federal Register, the definition of governor for the purposes of implementing Workforce Pell includes tribal governments. Okay. And that is thanks to all of the TCU presidents coming to Washington, D.C. and telling their stories about their success.
3: And what are you hearing from these TCU administrators about actually working with their program? Are there complications or hurdles so far?
4: Well, there's going to be an initial big effort to make sure that programs that TCUs want to offer are going to be eligible, and also educating their student aid administrators, and also working with their tribal government to build out what's going to be eligible, what's considered in demand. So there's going to be this initial startup effort. Also, there's a lot of eligibility and accountability measures included. So making sure that folks are, their programs meet the ongoing eligibility and accountability measures will be an ongoing effort.
3: Can you give us an overview of those eligibility requirements? I'm curious to know how strict they are or how potentially they could prohibit or really create delays or challenges with getting the programs going.
4: Some of this, and these are usually for out years of the program, so it has to be after the program kind of gets going, is value-added earnings metrics. So showing that if someone goes through your Workforce Pell eligible program, that in the years after they've gone through that program, that they're making more, basically showing that your program is a success. And, you know, the Department of Ed is proposing to use like IRS tax return data for that. They use that for other value-added earning metrics. But I think keeping track of some of these metrics and making sure that programs have the opportunity to appeal if they have an adverse finding or something like that, or just educating students about the application process. I think there'll just be some logistical things as we work this out.
3: All right. Thank you so much, Moriah O'Brien, joining us today from the American Indian Higher Education Consortium. And I do want to provide a disclaimer. The American Indian Higher Education Consortium has been a prominent underwriter of Native America Calling in the past. AHEC did not influence the production of this show or our editorial decisions today. So with that, we're going to take a short break. We'll come back and continue the conversation with some TCU presidents who we have on the line. Mohawk DJ and music producer Shub has been expanding the boundaries of indigenous electronic music ever since he burst onto the scene. His new album, Heritage Part 2, follows up on his 2025 solo release, effortlessly blending dance and ambient beats with traditional Native music. Shub joins us on the next Native America Calling.
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3: 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I'm Sean Spruce. 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That number is also 1-800-99-NATIVE. Our next guest, Dr. Leander McDonald, is the president of the United Tribes Technical College in Bismarck, North Dakota. And Leander, before break, we talked with Moriah from the American Indian Higher Education Consortium about the viability of the Workforce Pell Grant, tribal colleges and universities. How do you see it working at United Tribes?
5: There's some pros and cons to it, just looking at it from our perspective, I know our financial aid office has been exploring this a little bit along with our the Dean of Enrollment Management. But the benefit is the increased financial access for low-income and adult students. And so what happens is that for a short-term training program, say like commercial driver's license for truck drivers, folks that are retiring because of the baby boom generation, bus drivers are retiring, truck drivers are retiring, so there's a huge demand for truck drivers. And so if you're coming in the door with a permit, then we can put you behind a wheel of a truck and get you your hours in order to prepare yourself for the driving part of the test. And so, but for most programmings here in North Dakota, it's about $4,000. And so, and a lot of students are hard pressed in order to have those dollars available for them to pay that $4,000. So, the short-term workforce Pell Grant allows that to happen. So, for the short-term programming of 2 to 4 weeks, it will help you to pay for what's needed there in order to get you in the classroom or get you behind the wheel. So, that's an example of benefit of a short-term training program. And historically, Pell Grant has not covered that. You have to go for either a semester or the full academic year in order to be able to access financial aid to go to school. So that's the benefit of short-term Pell.
3: Okay, now we heard so Mariah. Go ahead, I'm sorry.
5: So there's a faster career entry. You can get in the classroom, you get behind the wheel, get your license, you're out the door, you're working. Truck drivers, depending on how hard you want to work, it's anywhere from $60,000 to $100,000 a year. There's stronger industry alignment for short term. We have advisory groups for each of our CTE programs, career and technical education programs. So then what happens then is that because we're meeting with them every year, and they're telling us what they need, then we're able to adjust our programming. And so short-term training programs just make it easier to do that. And then there's pathway articulation, what Mariah talked about, and just having stackable credentials. And so that's one of the benefits of this. So truck driver now, if you expanded that for us, or heavy equipment, then you have another vocation where you could drive your Caterpillar to the site and to do the work, just for an example. The challenge is, though, is that strict performance metrics. So to maintain eligibility, programs need to meet a 70% completion rate and a 70% job placement rate. So we need 70% of those students coming in the door to get done, and we need to place 70% of them out in the field someplace with a job. The next one of that is that flawed placement tracking. And so current regulations count students who continue their education after graduation as unemployed rather than an academic success. So this and what happens is this penalizes colleges that successfully encourage students to pursue further degrees. So we do that now, and so when we seen our placement rates go down, we were kind of worried about it. But what was happening, our graduates were either going on for if they completed a two-year with us, they were going on for a bachelor's degree. The bachelor's degree students were going on for a graduate program.
3: Well, that's what I want to ask you. So the 70% completion and 70% job placement rate, that's the metric. How close are you to those numbers right now?
5: For us, we're right around 60%.
3: Okay.
5: So overall, for all of our certificate, associate, and bachelor degree programs.
3: Gotcha. Okay. Now, we did hear from the earlier guest that TCUs will have to prepare. They'll have to have staff ready to go. Can you tell us more about what it will take to implement the Workforce Pell Grant program there at United Tribes?
5: Well, I think what's happening, too, with that is that there's been a lack of implementation and as far as resources available to us on what's really coming. So Workforce Pell just now started July 1st, but there's been a delay with the transition of the Department of Ed and what's been happening there. So as a result of that, and Department of Ed looks to be a dismantling of Department of Ed, and they're transitioning some of the programs that we receive funds from to other entities. So I think as a result of what's been happening with that transition. There's just been a delay in regard to really having, I think, trainings or something along those lines to inform our financial aid offices exactly what's coming and how to go about that. So luckily we have AAC at the table to kind of explain some of those processes to us and what's happening to just get us up to speed. And that's where we're trying to be. So there's some definite needs yet in trying to implement this. And we're holding off because you don't have to participate. And I think we're holding off in regard to just letting that play out maybe for a year before we make a determination.
3: Okay. How hard do you think it will be if you choose to move forward to increase that completion and job placement rate from where you're at now at 60% and hitting that 70% metric that will be required? Will that be a big lift to accomplish that?
5: Well, what we're seeing for the shorter term training programs, we have higher rates for those programmings. So I think there's a little bit lighter lift there in regard to getting them in training and getting them out the door compared to the associates or the bachelor programs.
3: All right. Thank you so much, Dr. Leander McDonald, president of United Tribes Technical College. Let's head a little bit south now to Winnebago, Nebraska, where we have President Manoj Patil of Little Priest Tribal Colleges. And Manoj, what are the opportunities and challenges you see of administering the Workforce Pell Grant program at Little Priest?
7: Thanks again, Sean. Appreciate it. The first main thing is the colleges have to know whether they have a program that is Workforce Pell eligible. Right now at Little Priest Tribal College, we do not have any program that is Workforce Pell eligible. So that's the main thing. Second, as we are a tribal college and we are in the state of Nebraska, Governor Pillen has gave us two options for tribal nations to be part of the Workforce Pell. Option one, directly work with the Nebraska Workforce Pell application process. Option two is to work with the tribal council policy and application process. Either ways, the tribal council must submit all tribal council approved eligible workforce programs to the United States Secretary of Education for a final approval prior to those programs becoming eligible for Workforce Pell. So that, in short, that means it's if we go with the option two, that means we work with tribal council. The tribal council has to decide which programs are eligible, submit that list to Secretary of Education, get it approved before we implement it. And the program has to be in existence for at least 1 year before you can apply for Workforce Pell. So if you start in this August, our students will not be eligible for Workforce Pell that if it's a new program. So it has to be in existence for at least 1 year. And I know I heard from other guests, maybe they have touched base on this one. This will reduce some students who are eligible in Workforce Pell that if they decide to go back to their associate degree or a bachelor's degree, their net Pell program, Pell monies will decrease. So if you have $100, like you get approximately $7,400 for a full Pell. So if they use, let's say, $200 for the Workforce Pell, they will have less money left for the remaining programs.
3: Okay.
7: So it's an additional Pell money. It's within the $100 if you want to go with $100 as a basis. So there is a net reduction of the Pell usage for that student if they choose to go pursue other degrees like associate or whatever it is.
3: Okay. Manoj, I mean, just what you're describing here, the limitations here, the fact that you don't currently have any programs eligible, and even if you do get one online, it still has to be operational for a year, and some of these other challenges. What's your thought? I mean, is it possible a Little Priest will just pass on this program?
7: So we did have a discussion with the board last month, the reason why we want to pass at this particular point is we do not have the data tracking system available. We just don't, because as President McDonald mentioned, we have to track our graduates for at least 3 years. Yep.
3: Yeah, I can understand. That's a lot of work. 70%,
7: yeah, and we do not have the system through the National Student Clearinghouse and Student Tracker to track the students for at least 3 years and then know their wages. So okay. There has to be an earning outcomes requirement as part of this. So, and we have right now carpentry program, which we do believe might qualify for workforce Pell, but we have a stackable degree, a stackable certificates, but it's weird that it has to be stackable, but after finishing first certificate, they have to find the job right away before they do the next stack certificate of part of the stackable certificate series. So it's kind of very confusing. And the most important thing is we do not have any system in place to track outcomes and align with employers, especially on the Department of Labor side. That's the data tracking and their wages. The next thing is what happens if we don't fulfill the requirements of the program? What are the consequences to the institution? And will it come back and hurt us in the long run? So we would like to wait, step back a little bit, continue to learn and address the issues before we have a full-blown implementation. And the next thing is the financial aid people. We have two FTEs running the financial aid scholarship department. They will have a huge burden of implementing workforce Pell on top of all the things they already are doing. So we do okay. not have the capacity, institutional capacity, even if we had the workforce Pell eligibility for any of our programs.
3: Manoj, the communities that are represented, students from the communities that are represented there at Little Priest Tribal College, is there a big need for the trades? And if so, these limitations that you're describing with the program, the red tape, is that a deterrent perhaps to perhaps in the future you might see lower enrollment or just students passing on Little Priest and going to other tribal colleges that might partner with this program and provide some of this funding?
7: Excellent question. We have a huge demand. We just started our carpentry program last year. We just built a $1.5 million carpentry building. And actually, we are groundbreaking our $20 million new campus in September. And one of the buildings, our first building, is a three new trade programs, electrical, plumbing, and HVAC, because the demand is so high. Yes, we are aware that there is a possibility that if we don't participate in the workforce Pell, we might lose some students. But we, by the time, we do believe that we have learned enough how to implement the program if we do decide to implement the program. And I want to caution any colleges who do implement this program to be very careful, because there is a lot you're responsible for. And I'm just worried about failure to comply with the requirements. And my request to the Department of Education is to lower some of the stringent requirements. That's the best way to do it. Okay. Workforce Pell is a great program, don't get me wrong. But with the small schools like Little Priest and generally TC, tribal colleges are small schools, we do not have the capacity to hire another additional FTE just to work with Workforce Pell. So if they can reduce their strict requirements and help us create systems for outcomes tracking and labor outcomes tracking, yeah, we would love to participate. We would love to help our students. But we don't want to do it at the cost of hurting ourselves.
3: Now, you said earlier the risk of what happens if you're not able to hit those metrics, and what are they saying? What is the policy? Is it possible that the college or maybe even students would have to pay some of that money back, say you can't hit these metrics as described?
7: Well, that's what we have been hearing from the grapevine, is basically then the college is liable to return the money. And I think we need to be, there should be hand-holding happening here. This is such an important project. And I think Mariah mentioned an important comment. the total Pell money has to increase first. If they cannot just start with $100 and include the workforce Pell, they should go to $120 so that there is an additional monies coming into this program, not from the existing Pell pot. And then for tribal colleges, which is a different Carnegie classification, to create different requirements for us, because data tracking, outcomes tracking, labor wages tracking is very, very hard. We do not, at least Little Priest do not have the system in place right now to implement it. And we don't want to do, so if we do decide to do the workforce Pell, we would check all these things before we roll out the program for students.
3: Manoj Patil, president of Little Priest Tribal College, on our show today. Also, Dr. Leander McDonald, president of United Tribes Technical College, both of them weighing in here with regard to this Workforce Pell Grant program, a product of the One Big Beautiful Bill Act that was signed into law last summer by President Donald Trump. Let's get some calls going here. I'd really like to hear from some listeners, maybe somebody who is thinking about going to a tribal college, interested in pursuing a trade, and you've got concerns about how this program might be able to help you or might create challenges with the tribal college that you're interested in attending, or maybe your own career goals. So give us a call. The number to join the show, 1-800-996-2848. That is also 1-800-99-NATIVE. You can join the conversation, share your thoughts, ask a question. You can also connect with us on social media. You can go to our Facebook page, our Instagram, Blue Sky and Threads. Also, you can visit our website, NativeAmericaCalling.com, and you can comment on today's show or ask a question, share a comment that way. So we'll be right back after this short break. We've got a lot more to talk about with our guests. Stay with us.

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2: This is Native America Calling. I'm Sean Spruce, and we're talking about workforce training today. 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We're at 1-800-996-2848. 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That is also 1-800-99-NATIVE. One of our guests today, Dr. Leander McDonald, is the president of the United Tribes Technical College in Bismarck, North Dakota. And Leander, we heard from Manoj Patil earlier from Little Priest Tribal College with regard to the trend of students who are interested in vocational programs. And I'd like to ask you the same question over there at United Tribes. What is the trend, and how many students are you seeing enrolling in vocational programs as opposed to bachelorette programs and other types of studies?
3: We're at about 60% for our associate and certificate programs. And then, but all of our programming, including the baccalaureate programs, are all considered career and technical education programming. So that's been working well for us overall. I wanted to just share a little bit, though, on what President Patel was saying, is that because we're having a real similar challenges in regard to the data requirement for this work and the value-added earnings test that they have. And so for us is that we have data for our students, and we have placement data for our students directly from our students. So we have a person on staff that reaches out and follows our alumni after they leave us for about 3 years, and we've been able to maintain contact with them, and some of them longer. Majority of those are working, but what happens is that there's actually data available for the non-native colleges here in the state. So North Dakota University System, it's called the SLED system, State Longitudinal Data System. And what happens there is the North Dakota University System colleges have full access to that, so they can track their student graduates by Social Security number as long as they stay within a state. And so we have that same process, but we have to go through a university partner, North Dakota University partner, in order to access that data for our students. So, and that data is our data. So we were able to get the data, but there's a challenge there for us in having to ask for that information from our state counterparts. The other part of that is that 70% of our students come here from North Dakota, are tribal members, and then the remaining 30% are from different tribes from across the nation. So we can kind of say that 70% of them are staying in the state, hopefully. And that those ones are, you know, we're able to get that information for them. But once they leave the state, we don't know where they're at, okay, as far as the data is concerned. So that value-added earnings test, we wouldn't be able to achieve that. So that's why I think that President Patel spoke to that, and that's the same thinking along our lines, is that there's just a hesitancy about being able to meet that requirement, and we don't want to fail. So that's why we're holding for about a year or two before we explore and make a determination if we want to move forward at that point a year from now.
2: Leander, United Tribes is almost 60 years old. What kind of impact has the school had on the local and tribal workforce?
3: I think we played a major part. I think not only us here as United Tribes Technical College, but tribal colleges and universities across the nation. I think there's one piece that's been happening within the last 10, 15 years is a nation building work that's been going on. And I believe that tribal colleges and universities have played a major role in that. And so myself, I'm a graduate of Chandeska Chikana Community College, that's on the Spirit Lake Nation. And so where I grew up. And so went to school there, and I think if had that tribal college not have been there, I probably would have not pursued education. But it was there. I got my 2 year there, and then I moved on, got my undergraduate and graduate degrees. So I think it's a building place for us. And even though we and then I ended up coming back from the University of North Dakota, where I worked for a little bit. Then I moved home to Chandesca and was the vice president of academic affairs, and then moved on here to United Tribes as a president. So I think there's I think these are pathways in regard to tribal members going on to higher education.
2: All right. Thank you so much, Dr. Leander McDonald. 1-800-996-2848 is the number to join today's conversation. Let us know your thoughts on working in the trades and specifically education. What kind of opportunities are available where you live to enter the trades? Our next guest joins us from Black River Falls, Wisconsin, Nyree Kudrowski. She is a managing partner of Five Skies and a citizen of the Ho-Chunk Nation. And Nyree, again, thank you for joining today's show. And we've been talking with our other guests about this issue of working in the trades, and I'd like you to weigh in as well. Is there a need for more Native people to enter skilled work in trades in Native communities?
4: Absolutely. So what we found out is, you know, with our partnerships with the trades and the unions, they had spoken about people retiring and they need to fill the benches. They see more of their retirees going in and not enough people to come in and fill those seats. So this is kind of where Five Skies comes in to play with the partnerships with the trades.
2: Now, you're a workforce readiness training program. Tell us more.
4: Yes. So our program, it's a 4-week program. It's geared towards the trades, construction specifically, and we have a day in the life of what those trades are. They come in and they say, you know, I want to be a carpenter, and they kind of really don't know what that entails. So we have them come in and talk about what a day in the life is really of that trade is. So we come in, our training, and have a real life experience of somebody coming in and talking about what it's like and what to expect, and hopefully have a better approach on what career path they want to take. So we do have these trades come in and specifically talk about what they entail and what they, you know, encourage them to apply.
2: And what are the trades that the people you work with are most interested in?
4: Well, we have mostly operators, so operate machine heavy equipment operators, highway heavy, laborers is another good one, iron workers. We also had some welders or some pipeliners, roofers, cement masons are just a few of these trades that we work alongside. HVAC is also another one that we work with. So there's a lot of jobs out there and opportunities for the trade or for these individuals that come in. That's part of our training, is to connect them with opportunities that wouldn't always be there for a Native tribal member.
2: Nyree, what's the breakdown? Is it mostly males that are interested in these types of roles, operators, equipment, welders, iron workers, or are there a lot of females as well that are looking at the trades right now?
4: Well, right now it's a male dominated, but we are seeing more Native females coming into the trades, which is, you know, really awesome to see. And a lot of the trades say, you know, women coming in are like really good because they're detail oriented and, you know, they have the eye for the trades. And so we try to pull in a lot of more females with our trainings to kind of fill those seats.
2: And your participants, do many of them go on to a tribal college or community college to further this training?
4: You know, there's a few that have gone on to the trades or to the training in college and to get their degrees to further their career even more, which is amazing. They make more money that way. So we always encourage them to keep learning.
2: What about the employer angle here? None of this works unless there's somebody willing to hire one of these people. How do you connect with those folks, and what are they looking for in tradespeople right now?
4: So yeah, we work with at least right now I'm looking at my paper. We've got at least 15 companies that we work with. Most of them are signatory contractors to the trade. And so they're looking at for somebody that's going to show up every day and on time, be willing to learn and just be open to doing the job.
2: Now, I spent a little bit of time in the trades. I worked in automotive service once upon a time many years ago when I was younger. And I know you've really got to stay on top of your game in some of those trades because technology changes and equipment changes. What about long-term training just to keep people up to date with the skills they need to have ready to go?
4: Yeah, so what's great about the trades is that once they're in the union, they have a trading center for each of these unions and each of these trades. So when they're on their downtime, they go in to learn, get certificates as they're going through their downtime. So when the season happens, whether it's construction season and or summertime, basically, they're ready to go with new certificates and, you know, more job because they've learned so much in the training that they get to get paid more once they have more skills. So that's another great thing.
2: Now, you mentioned unions. Is it imperative that you maintain strong partnerships with those unions as well? And if so, what kind of relationship is that? How do you work with unions? How do you talk to them? How do you reach out?
4: Yeah, so that was one of the main things that we've had to learn to figure out for our people. So like my husband, he actually was working with the TARO, so the Tribal Rights Employment Office here for Ho-Chunk. And what he found out about is like, he can get people into the job, but they wouldn't always stay, and he didn't know why. So we had to figure that out. So once we started our own company, we kind of tried to figure out their barriers. And then we found out that when you talk to the trades, they said, you got to talk to a contractor to hire them. So then we talked to the contractor. They said, no, you got to go to the trade. So it's kind of like they didn't even know how to get in. So we had to figure that out, that process out for them, and then introduce them how to do the process. And so that's kind of something that we learned too, along with our participants. So now we make sure that, you know, they have to go do a signatory contractor for the trades, and then they come in, and then that's how they get in. So.
2: Nairi, you've talked about heavy equipment operators, iron workers, welders. We heard from our other guests who mentioned the need for truck drivers up at Little Priest Tribal College. They have a construction program. What are the really hot jobs right now in the trades? What's the

0: And then they're kind of like role models, you know, within there. So they help other young people kind of see differently that, you know, when I was growing up, nobody ever talked to me about trades. And so, you know, here I found out my uncle was an iron worker. And I'm like, well, shoot, if I knew that, I probably would have did that instead of doing what I was doing. Made some good money and had a pension, right?
1: Yeah. Well, Nairi, here's my next question. Because like I said, I've done some work in the trades. And one thing people don't talk about a lot, but I know I experienced this, especially working as an auto service technician, is tools. Tools are very expensive, and you need a lot of tools for some types of trades. How does that work? Is there a way to reduce those costs or work around some of those costs? Because I know for me, that was a big barrier.
0: Absolutely. So part of the getting into that is having your contractor pay for them. So they're allotted some things by their contractor, but then what's great about Five Skies is, you know, if there's a barrier and if tools are a barrier, that's something that we can help them with. Not the full boat, but obviously some things that they need to get the job started. So we provide those materials for them. We call them supportive services so that they can start the job because we don't want them to fail. We want to make sure that they have all the tools that they need in order to continue on in that job.
1: All right. Thank you, Nairi. I want to go back to Dr. Leander McDonald at United Tribes Technical College. And Leander, where are you seeing the most momentum right now and the most demand for tradespeople? You mentioned truck driving earlier, but what about some other areas?
2: Well, truck driving is kind of at the top. And then welding, you mentioned welding. And so there's a demand for welders. We only have 24 bays within our welding, with our welding lab. And so we can easily expand upon that, I think. The other one was automotive. We can easily expand to diesel. And so a lot of these ones that are in demand are really tied into the oil industry, which is right down the road from us. And so so that's causing demand as a result of just your regular workforce needs in addition to that. So I think those are the top three right there that I could think of that are tied into industry and also workforce.
1: Okay. And what about the cost for the college? Because I know to run an automotive service program, I mean, you need the shop space, you need the equipment. That's a lot of money. That probably costs more than it would cost to run maybe, you know, some bachelor program. So how do you folks support all those needs you have as well on the infrastructure side?
2: Well, it's been developed over time. So the building is there. But to expand beyond that, right now in our master plan, there's a $30 million building on there that where we have some preliminary drawings that, you know, that could be worked on had we the money to move forward on that. So I think there's opportunity there if there was funds available to support the infrastructure for these programs.
1: All right, and with that, we're out of time, so we're going to have to wrap up our conversation for today. But before we do that, I want to thank all of our guests who joined us, Mariah O'Brien, Dr. Leander McDonald, Nairi Kudrowski, and also Manoj Patil, all of them guests today and helping our listeners better understand some of these issues with the new Workforce Pell Grant Program. So again, just because the conversation is over here on the show today doesn't mean the dialogue has to end. So connect with us. Tell us what you liked about this show on our Facebook, Instagram, Blue Sky, and other social media channels, or go to our website, NativeAmericaCalling.com. And also, don't forget to join us again tomorrow for our regular music feature, Native Playlist. I'm Sean Spruce. Enjoy the rest of your day.

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4: This is National Native News. I'm Jill Freitas. President Trump slashed the size of two national monuments in Utah Monday. The sites feature ancient cliff dwellings and scenic canyons, as well as coal and uranium deposits. As Chris Clements of KNAU reports, the move comes over the objections of tribal nations and conservation groups.
5: Trump issued proclamations that reduce Bears Ears and Grand Staircase Escalante by about 90% each. At a signing event with Utah Governor Spencer Cox, Trump said the reduction gives the land back to the people of Utah.
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0: From New York, this is Democracy Now!
1: This case is about far more than what was done to me. It's about a coordinated, ongoing campaign to punish, silence, and intimidate anyone who dares to speak out for Palestinian liberation.
0: We'll speak to Palestinian activist Mahmoud Khalil. He's suing Trump administration officials, including Marco Rubio and Todd Blanche, pro-Israel groups Betar and Canary Mission and the Heritage Foundation, for conspiring to deny him his constitutional right to free speech by targeting him for detention and deportation. Then to the occupied West Bank, where Israeli settlers attacked a convoy of journalists, including CNN's Jeremy Diamond, on Saturday.
2: No, no, no, he's going to the car.
3: Yo, drop.
2: No, no, no!
0: The journalists were accompanying the father of slain Palestinian-American Saif Mousalet to the site where his son was beaten to death by Israeli settlers a year ago in the family's own olive fields. We'll be joined by two of the journalists who were attacked. And finally, while the federal government's given the green light to the more than $110 billion mega-merger deal between Paramount Skydance and Warner Brothers Discovery, 12 state attorneys general are suing to block the deal. We'll be joined by California Attorney General Rob Bonta.
4: There is no debate here. This merger would snuff out competition, drive up prices, diminish content quality, and produce fewer movies and shows each year.
0: All that and more coming up. Welcome to Democracy Now!, democracynow.org, The War and Peace Report. I'm Amy Goodman. The Pentagon says it's carried out a fourth straight night of attacks against Iran, bombing dozens of targets near the Strait of Hormuz and along Iran's coast. In response, Iran's Islamic Revolutionary Guard Corps launched fresh drone and missile strikes targeting a U.S. military logistics hub in Kuwait, an air base in Jordan that hosts U.S. forces, and the U.S. Navy's Fifth Fleet headquarters in Bahrain, where Iran claims to have destroyed command and control centers, communications gear, aircraft hangars, and fuel depots. Iran's military warned the Strait of Hormuz will remain closed indefinitely if the U.S. continues its attacks. Meanwhile, Iran's government says recent U.S. strikes have killed more than 30 civilians while wounded more than 260 people. On Tuesday, President Trump told Fox News he's prepared to attack Iran's civilian infrastructure next week.
5: Next week comes the power plants. Next week comes the bridges. We're going to knock out all their power plants. We're going to knock out all their bridges unless they get to the table and negotiate.
0: Meanwhile, President Trump said in a social media post, he's canceled plans to charge a 20% toll on all commercial ships passing through the Strait of Hormuz. In the same post, Trump claimed, quote, oil is flowing like never before. His comments came as the price of oil surged by nearly 10% as the U.S. reimposed its blockade of Iran's ports. On Capitol Hill, Senate Democrats blocked debate on Republicans' $1.15 trillion annual National Defense Authorization Act Tuesday. Democratic Senator Tammy Duckworth of Illinois, a member of the Armed Services Committee, said she opposed advancing the measure unless Congress agrees to her amendment prohibiting funding for the U.S.-Israeli war in Iran. This is Maryland Democratic Senator Chris Van Hollen.
6: This bill lays the groundwork for a bloated Pentagon budget that would further embolden President Trump's reckless and illegal war against Iran. It represents a huge increase in taxpayer-funded and debt-financed Pentagon spending at a time when families across the country are struggling to afford groceries, rent, gas, and other necessities.
0: Meanwhile, House Minority Leader Hakeem Jeffries announced he is opposing an amendment by Republican Congressmember Thomas Massie to eliminate $3.3 billion in U.S. funds for Israel's military. In response, Congressional Progressive Caucus Chair Greg Kassar of Texas urged support for an end to U.S. military aid to Israel. He wrote in a letter, quote, "At a time when millions are struggling to make ends meet, we're sending billions of dollars to a military that's killed tens of thousands of civilians in Gaza, the West Bank, Lebanon, destabilized the region, and helped lead us into war with Iran," Congressmember Kassar wrote. In Gaza, health officials say Israeli forces killed at least 10 Palestinians Tuesday, including a child, 10-year-old Motaz Abushar, was shot by Israeli gunfire in Rafah in southern Gaza. More than 1,100 Palestinians have been killed by Israeli attacks since last October's so-called ceasefire by Israel and Hamas took effect. More than 260 of the total are children. On Sunday, 9-year-old Tala Abu Matar died when Israel attacked the Al-Burej refugee camp. She was among six Palestinians killed in Gaza that day. Florida state troopers report a person was struck and killed by a semi-truck Tuesday morning as he ran from federal immigration agents in the parking lot of a gas station in St. Augustine. The Department of Homeland Security reported few details, saying only that a Mexican national had died. The New York Times reports the unnamed man was 28 years old. He's at least the third person in just the last week to die during immigration enforcement operations. His death follows Monday's killing of Joan Sebastian Duran Guerrero, the 25-year-old Colombian man shot dead by ICE agents on Monday morning in Biddeford, Maine, during a traffic stop on the block where he lived. His wife was home with the couple's 3-year-old daughter and witnessed the immediate aftermath of the shooting. Duran held a valid work authorization and a Social Security number. According to Maine officials, he was not the person the agents were looking for. In a statement, I said, quote, "The vehicle attempted to flee the scene and, fearing for public safety, an officer discharged his weapon," unquote. The FBI and state authorities say they're investigating. In the wake of his killing, ICE ordered its agents to halt most traffic stops. In response, President Trump wrote on social media, quote, "We cannot give up one of ICE's most important and effective crime-fighting tools, the traffic stop," Trump added. "It won't happen on my watch," the president said. Meanwhile, protests continue across Maine. On Tuesday, hundreds of people rallied outside an ICE facility in Scarborough. This is Democratic Maine State Representative Sophie Warren.
3: An organization that is absolutely out of control. They just yesterday, of course, they killed one of our neighbors here in our state, and that's completely inconsistent with our values. We want ICE out of our state. We want them defunded at the national level, and we want safety and peace for our communities and for fathers to know that they can be driving with their beloved wife and little baby daughter and know that they're safe on our streets. And ICE is making that impossible.
0: In Minnesota, state prosecutors say the Trump administration's turned over evidence related to the fatal shootings of Renee Good and Alex Preti. The evidence includes police body camera video, witness statements, and physical evidence, including the badly damaged SUV Renee Good was driving when ICE agent Jonathan Ross shot her in the head, forearm, and chest. Prosecutors have been requesting the evidence since January. This is Hennepin County Attorney Mary Moriarty.
7: I have been consistent that we have not prejudged any of these instances, and also that we need transparency. We need cooperation. Our community needs it. Alex Preti and Renee Good's families deserve it. Julio Sosa Solis deserves it. Our democracy requires it.
0: In Houston, Texas, the Harris County District Attorney says he may ask a court to order the Department of Homeland Security to release evidence regarding the killing of the 52-year-old Mexican immigrant Lorenzo Salgado Araujo by ICE agents last week. So far, the Trump administration's refused to cooperate with local investigators. The DA is also seeking to secure visas for witnesses to the fatal shooting to prevent ICE from deporting them during the probe. Lorenzo was driving with three other men in the car. One of them was his younger brother. In more immigration news, The Guardian reports at least 12 people detained at a federal immigration jail in Colorado have contracted tuberculosis. Dozens of prisoners have been quarantined without air conditioning. Despite a heat advisory with outside air temperatures approaching 100 degrees Fahrenheit, the Aurora Ice Processing Center is run by the GEO Group, a for-profit private prison company based in Florida. A new report by Physicians for Human Rights warns law enforcement agencies have used excessive force and wielded crowd control weapons in dangerous ways against people protesting the Trump administration's mass deportation policies. The report documented over 400 misuse of force cases against protesters, journalists, and bystanders, finding victims suffered blindings, traumatic brain injuries, and permanent disabilities. Palestinian activist Mahmoud Khalil filed a lawsuit Tuesday against senior Trump administration officials and three anti-Palestinian organizations for conspiring to deprive him of his constitutional rights. Khalil was a graduate student at Columbia University when he was arrested last year and detained for months. He missed the birth of his son, Dean, while in detention in Louisiana. Mahmoud Khalil spoke Tuesday outside the federal courthouse in Manhattan.
1: We watched a broken immigration system weaponized against political speech. We watched free expression and academic freedom treated as obstacles rather than principles worth defending. And their message was unmistakable. If your speech challenges those in power or exposes uncomfortable truth about Palestine, you can be singled out, punished, and made an example and made into a warning for everyone else.
0: We'll speak with Mahmoud Khalil after headlines. New York has become the first state in the country to halt the construction of large new data centers, imposing a one-year moratorium. Governor Kathy Hochul announced the suspension on Tuesday.
8: This pause will remain in place for up to 1 year while New York establishes the strongest possible framework to protect our communities, guardrails to reduce the risk to our energy grid, minimize land disruption, noise pollution, and protect our natural resources, especially our water supply.
0: New York currently has 130 data centers, compared with more than 600 in Virginia, about 500 in Texas. Meanwhile, a Reuters analysis finds trillionaire Elon Musk's company, XAI, has installed far more gas turbines without federal permits at its data center project in Tennessee than publicly acknowledged. And the pollution is mostly impacting black neighborhoods. Patrick Anderson, an attorney with the Southern Environmental Law Center, said, quote, "The scale of it is astonishing. This is an absolutely huge Clean Air Act violation that threatens public health," unquote. On Capitol Hill, the sister of the late Republican Senator Lindsey Graham was sworn in to fill his Senate seat Tuesday. Darlene Graham Nardone has never held public office. She was selected by South Carolina Governor Henry McMaster to complete her brother's term, which expires in January. Lindsey Graham died Saturday night at the age of 71 due to a reported aortic tear after returning from a trip to Ukraine, where he met with President Zelensky. On Tuesday, Darlene Graham cast her first vote as a U.S. senator to advance the $1.15 trillion annual defense authorization bill, which ultimately failed in a 50-46 vote. And Cuba's national electric grid has collapsed for the third time this month. The island's latest blackout came as the U.S. continues to impose the oil blockade it's maintained since January, soon after U.S. forces abducted former Venezuelan President Nicolas Maduro and his wife. Cuba had depended on Venezuela for fuel imports. The U.S. also pressured Mexico to halt oil shipments to the island. This is Julia Valdez, a resident of Havana.
9: I feel terrible. It's awful news. Just imagine, without electricity, the food spoils. My mother is bedridden with senile dementia. And because of these blackouts, I've had to throw out meat and fish. I've had to throw it all away because it had rotted. It is unfair that we are going through this situation.
0: And those are some of the headlines. This is Democracy Now!, democracynow.org, The War and Peace Report. I'm Amy Goodman. We begin today's show with a new federal lawsuit filed by Palestinian activist Mahmoud Khalil against several top administration officials, two pro-Israel groups and a conservative think tank accused of conspiring to suppress Khalil's criticism of Israel and his constitutional rights to free speech. The lawsuit says the Heritage Foundation created Project Esther, which became a blueprint for a public-private partnership to weaken the growing pro-Palestine movement by targeting prominent non-citizen activists and smearing them as anti-Semites. It says the Heritage Foundation turned to groups like Batar, a far-right pro-Israeli group, and Canary Mission, which has long surveilled pro-Palestine advocates to identify their targets. The case was also filed against White House advisor Stephen Miller, Secretary of State Marco Rubio, Secretary of Homeland Security Mark Wayne Mullen, Acting Attorney General Todd Blanche, former Secretary of Homeland Security Kristi Noem, and John Armstrong, a State Department official. The suit was announced by the Center for Constitutional Rights at a news conference here in New York Tuesday, where Mahmoud Khalil addressed supporters.
10: I will not stop fighting until everyone who willingly contributed to my missing the birth of my son and to taking 104 days of my life from me answers for what they've done. But this case is about far more than what was done to me. It's about a coordinated, ongoing campaign to punish, silence, and intimidate anyone who dares to speak out for Palestinian liberation.
0: The lawsuit was brought under the Ku Klux Klan Act of 1871, which is a Reconstruction-era law to restrict government coordination with vigilante groups like the Klan. Democracy Now!'s Maria Tereseno was at Tuesday's press conference and spoke to Bahar Azmi, legal director of the Center for Constitutional Rights, a member of Mahmoud Khalil's legal team.
11: The entire United States government has been persecuting Mahmoud through the immigration courts in a race to deport him for no reason other than his constitutionally protected speech. What Mahmoud is doing now is fighting back and filing an action against his persecutors, which are a set of private hate groups, Heritage Foundation, Beitar, and Canary Mission, who developed this elaborate plan along with federal officials Miller, Rubio, and Noem to target non-citizen students for their protest of Palestine. So they had not the courage or the capacity to debate the question about their support for the Israeli genocide. So what they chose to do is identify perceived leaders of the Palestine movement and use the maximal terrorizing power of the state to send a chilling message everywhere. If you disagree with the United States government, if you support Palestine, we will throw you in an immigration detention 1,000 miles from home and work tirelessly to deport you. Mahmoud won't stand for it, so he's sticking up for himself and everyone else who would be subject to the state power. That's not just limited to him. This is a lawsuit against the private entities and the federal government because they work together in a conspiracy. There's also litigation attacking the federal government's attempt to punish him through habeas corpus proceedings for his speech. But this is the first demand for accountability via damages and a court ruling that this conspiracy is unconstitutional, and any attempt to remove him on that basis is illegal.
9: What kind of evidence has there been found to show this coordinated targeting between the federal government and these private entities against Mahmoud Khalil?
11: What's remarkable here, and as we set out in 130 pages of connect the dot detail, is how open and notorious this plan is, how arrogant it was. Heritage announced a blueprint, what they called it, for this conspiracy. They asked for a public-private partnership, and then they recruited these anti-Palestinian hate groups to identify students. They want to attack non-citizen students and do more than dox and surveil. Project Esther realized they had a friendly, willing administration coming into power so they could use the power of the state. Now, all of them announced or predicted that Mahmoud would be arrested, and all of them boasted after the fact about their role in working with Secretary Rubio to denominate them as enemies of the state and DHS to arrest them. And a federal court had a trial in Massachusetts, the AUP trial, with so much testimony came out, basically a one-to-one relationship between who Beitar and Canary selected for the Rubio determination, and then a day later denominating them enemies of the state and effectuating the arrest. Because this happened to Mahmoud, and in the same pattern, it happened to eight other students.
9: What is the status of Mahmoud's deportation case and immigration case?
11: In his deportation case, the United States government is taking really unprecedented and irregular actions. You know, they are in control of the immigration courts. They're not independent. They are racing at basically unprecedented speed to hurry up and effectuate what's called a final order of removal. We still have an appeal to a federal appellate court from that sham-like decision, and he'll continue to fight on all fronts.
0: For more on this story, we go to Mahmoud Khalil himself, a Columbia University graduate, green card holder, who became the first pro-Palestine college campus protester to be jailed by the Trump administration over his participation in Columbia's Gaza Solidarity actions in 2024. Arrested in March of 2025, he spent over 104 days in ICE detention in Louisiana, missing the birth of his son, Dean. He was released last June, but the Trump administration is still trying to deport him. Mahmoud Khalil, welcome back to Democracy Now! If you can go back to March 8th, 2025, to the place where you were living, the apartment building, and remind our viewers and listeners what happened.
12: Good morning, Amy. Thank you for having me. On that day, to be honest, we were all surprised by the rogueness of the Trump administration, of plainclothes ICE agents coming to my apartment building, stopping me in the lobby of my apartment and telling me that my visa was terminated and I'm under arrest without actually showing me any warrants, without telling me who they are. And everyone was then surprised, like how this could happen. For a few days, no one knew what happened. And what we thought was sort of like a rogue implementation of law turned out to be a conspiracy. And that's what we are now basically alleging in court, that this was not just an officer deciding to implement the law. It was more of a conspiracy between different actors. And as a judge, a Reagan appointee, said in Massachusetts, that he was surprised that such officials would conspire with themselves to deprive someone of their freedom of speech just for the purpose of chilling speech across the country, because they don't want anyone to speak for Palestine.
0: And why are you doing it now?
12: So we've been working on this case, to be honest, since I was in detention, just looking into connecting the dots, and I'm doing it as a way to get accountability for what was done to me, what was done to this movement, because for decades these groups grew too comfortable in targeting Palestinians and harassing Palestinians and blacklisting Palestinians and their supporters, because when they cannot win on the argument, they would rather silencing us. And this is my message to them, that we will never be silenced until Palestine is liberated. This is when we will shift our focus to building Palestine. But no matter or no amount of oppression, of silencing, of intimidation, will succeed in really silencing us.
0: You still have your green card, or did they take it from you?
12: So they've been attempting at taking the green card from me for the past year since I got out, and we're still fighting that in court. Of course, there's a final order of removal against me that was issued by a Trump administration immigration court, fully controlled by the administration, and now we're fighting that in federal court. And the good news now, this case, whether I'm here, whether I'm not here, I can still fight it in court. A judge can still order my return to the country. So this is also another fight into that. And just let's be clear now, over 1 year after my detention, about 15, 16 months after my detention, the Trump administration has not brought any shred of evidence that I did anything illegal, that I did anything unlawful. And that's what we're trying to convince the court, that this is literally just like arbitrary detention, that they want to make an example out of me so others would stop talking.
0: Mm. Mahmoud, you experienced your son Dean's birth in jail, in the prison in Louisiana. His birth. You experienced his birth in jail by listening on the telephone?
12: Yeah, I did. And that's another thing why I'm doing this, because I would never forgive the actors that contributed to my missing the birth of my son, of Dean, because this shouldn't happen. This shouldn't happen to anyone, because I could have been next to my wife, Noor, when she was giving birth, yet because of their arrogance, because of their cruelty, they chose not to let me next to my family. So I'm really doing this lawsuit also as a form of accountability for that, to get justice. I don't want everything that happened to me to go in vain. And I'm really, you know, grateful for the organizations that helped me bring this legal actions against the government and these private actors.
0: I want to go to some of the people who stood with you outside in Foley Square supporting you, like Beth Miller, political director of Jewish Voice for Peace Action, also at the news conference.
13: These groups and the Trump administration thought that if they would start by attacking people that they thought were the most politically vulnerable, like student organizers, like Palestinians, like those who support Palestinian freedom, that everyone else would just stand back, that everyone else would be too afraid to fight back for their rights and for the rights of all of us. But today, by filing this case, Mahmoud Khalil is showing just how wrong they were. Mahmoud is fighting back, and we are all fighting back alongside him, and we will continue to organize to support him and to support the broader Palestinian freedom movement to end this genocide.
0: This is actor, producer, and director Cynthia Nixon at the news conference in support of Mahmoud Khalil Tuesday.
14: For nearly 3 years, millions of people across the United States and across the world have raised their voices for Palestinian lives, for families living through unimaginable loss, for children who are just like all of our children and who deserve safety, dignity, and a future. for the basic belief that every single human life should be valued. Whatever our politics, this should never be a controversial idea. Mahmoud has been one of those voices. And today, his legal team is asking the courts to review how and why he was targeted. We know it's not because he did anything wrong. It's because he is a Palestinian standing up for Palestinian rights.
0: And this is another actor from the Gilded Age, producer Morgan Spector, speaking at the news conference.
15: Advocating for Palestinian rights isn't an act of anything but humanity. It's an expression of conscience, of the moral conviction that Palestinians deserve the same rights, dignity, and freedom that we would want for anyone, anywhere in the world. Mahmoud has unstintingly embodied that moral conviction. But his courage has made him, and far too many others, a target. Targeted by the government, and targeted by extreme anti-Palestinian groups. Today, we're fighting back, together. The rights Mahmoud is fighting for belong to all of us. If they can put Mahmoud in prison for exercising those rights, then those rights become a privilege conferred by the state on those who accept the division between lives that count and lives that don't. That's why I'm standing with Mahmoud today, and why it's so important that he wins.
0: That's Morgan Spector, Cynthia Nixon, Beth Miller of Jewish Voice for Peace Action. What does this kind of support mean to you, Mahmoud?
12: That means that we're building a wide movement, a diverse movement, to go, you know, to fight back against all these forces that are trying to deprive us from our basic rights. It means that what happens to me could happen to anyone, and that's what another thing about the case. It's not about me as a person, as Mahmoud, because these same groups are working to deprive everyone of their rights, your rights, my rights, anyone in this country, if we don't agree with them. And that's why it's important for these groups and individuals to be in solidarity with each other, to face these forces together. So I absolutely appreciate their support. I'm grateful for their voices, for lending their voices to me in order to just shed light on these atrocities that are being committed by this government and these Zionist hate groups in this country.
0: And finally, do you face a final deportation order now?
12: I do, yeah, but we're fighting that in court. It's not. I would say in effect, there are protections from the federal court that prevents the government from doing, from coming and deport me or arrest me. As we are now seeking Supreme Court review to the case, as we're also going through different courts in the country. It's just like very, I would say, disheartening. It's just like a lot of people in this country, a lot of immigrants, they don't have the number of lawyers I do. It's crazy that it's taking more than 20 lawyers to free a person from unjust detention, while there are now tens of thousands of immigrants without any legal representation. So I'm absolutely grateful and consider that a privilege that I'm able to fight this fight for over a year after my release.
0: I know I said final question, but as you said that about the immigrants who face what you're facing without that kind of legal representation, I was wondering your final thoughts on the ICE killing of Lorenzo Salgado Araujo in Houston just in the past week, of the 26-year-old Colombian man with work authorization, Joan Sebastian Duran Guerrero in Biddeford, Maine, and of course before that, Alex Preti and Renee Good. Your final thoughts.
12: I mean, it's absolutely heartbreaking that ICE is killing people, but unfortunately, I wouldn't say I'm surprised, and that's why I'm fighting, because I could have been one of these individuals who were killed by ICE, by the rogueness of this agency, because this agency is acting extrajudicially. They want to instill fear and terror into the population, and it's not surprising that unfortunately there are so many victims. But again, like, that's why I am fighting this, because by pure luck I could have been one of these people when ICE agents showed up at my lobby. If for some reason they decided to kill me, they could have. And they lied when they came. They said that I tried to flee the scene until we confront them with the camera footage, that I was actually very calm and very cooperating. It's just like upon this Congress that allowed this to happen, that funded ICE with over $70 billion that could have gone towards our communities, towards lowering the cost of living, towards like just supporting human rights. It's just always that's what motivates me to go on and on, because we need. We need an end to this bloodshed. We need an end to this degrading of humanity. I don't want us to be looking in 20 years at these years and these days and regret not doing something. I'm doing my part to stop that, and I ask everyone to do their part to stop this.
0: Mahmoud Khalil, I want to thank you for being with us. Palestinian activist jailed by the Trump administration.
12: Thank you, Amy.
0: Now suing Trump administration officials and anti-Palestine groups for conspiring to deprive him of his constitutional rights. He got his Columbia diploma while he was in jail, and also experienced the birth of his son on the phone while he was in detention. Coming up, two journalists who are part of a convoy attacked by Israeli settlers on the West Bank on Saturday. Accompanying the father of slain Palestinian-American Saif Musalat to the site where his son was beaten to death by Israeli settlers 1 year ago. Among them was CNN reporter Jeremy Diamond. Stay with us.

0: Freedom is Free by Chicano Batman in our Democracy Now! Studio. This is Democracy Now!, democracynow.org. I'm Amy Goodman as we turn to the occupied West Bank, where Israeli settlers armed with clubs, rocks, and a knife on Saturday attacked a group of journalists, including CNN's Jeremy Diamond. Four settlers have been reportedly detained for their alleged involvement in the attack. It happened exactly a year after the murder of 20-year-old Palestinian-American Saif Mousalet, who was beaten to death by Israeli settlers. To date, no one's been arrested for his killing. He was born in Florida, worked at his family's ice cream shop there. The journalists were accompanying his dad back to the site of his son's death. As they left, their cars were attacked by the settlers, chased out of town. In a minute, we'll be joined by two of the journalists. But first, this is a video footage of the attack shared with Democracy Now! The voices you hear are our next guests, Adele Shoko and Jasper Nathaniel. In the video, you see the settlers attempting to slash the tires of the armored CNN vehicle and then breaking the windshield of the separate car carrying the other journalists. The video is courtesy of independent journalist Andre X, who was sitting in the back.
1: These things don't work.
2: Wow, he's ready to throw a rock. Look. He's threatening with the rock.
3: They are not letting us pass. The guy is standing in front of the car in front of us, the CNN car. Not letting him pass, and they're holding up rocks. Yeah, we need to fly behind them. Oh, he's got a knife. He's going for
2: fire. Oh, my God!
1: Go, go, go, go.
2: No, no, no, no, no, no, he's going to go, car.
3: Go, drive.
2: No, no.
3: Right, move,
2: no.
3: Move.
2: No.
3: Get the away. Move, move,
1: drive,
3: move.
1: Drive, drive,
3: drive. Go, go. Watch out, watch out.
0: This attack happened just days after armed Israeli settlers carrying U.S.-made M4 rifles surrounded a van carrying Democratic Congressmember Rokhana, who was visiting a Palestinian village that had been destroyed by settlers. Congressmember Khanna said his delegation was detained for about 90 minutes. For more, we're joined by Jasper Nathaniel, New York-based writer and reporter who covers Israel's occupation of the West Bank on his Substack, Infinite Jazz. He's just returned from the West Bank last night after a month there. So describe what exactly took place on Saturday.
4: The context is really important because the town where this happened, it's called El Mezra al-Sharqiya. It's a village east of Ramallah. And this is a village that is made up of largely American citizens, actually, Palestinian Americans. And if you might remember, Amy, last year when we spoke about Mohammed Ibrahim, who was abducted, a kid who was abducted by Israeli soldiers, he was an American from this same town. Saifullah was his first cousin. 1 year ago, Saturday, Saifullah was beaten to death by settlers on his own private land. And so the land that we were trying to reach is largely owned by American citizens, actually, Palestinian Americans. Settlers have been occupying it since last April. And basically anybody who tries to get to their own land is attacked. I tried to get there a year ago in October and was immediately attacked. And so this year on Saturday, his father, Kamel, wanted to get there both because he wanted to go to the spot where his son took his last breaths, but also because it's his land. And he wants to show the settlers who are living on his land, who are living in the farmhouses that the Palestinians there have built on their land, he wanted to show them, this is our land and we will come reach it when we want to. On the way in, we talked to the mayor of Sinjal, who Sinjal is the town that borders these olive fields. And what he told us was, we know that there is a settler on this land who has an M16 and he shoots from afar. He will just see a car coming and he'll shoot at it. And so, you know, we understood that this was a pretty dangerous gambit right away. And it should be emphasized that the U.S. Embassy, Ambassador Mike Huckabee, I know for a fact that he is aware that settlers are occupying this land that belongs to American citizens. He, of course, is aware that an American 20-year-old was beaten to death on this land. I know this because he spoke to Camel, the father, about it. He has still just allowed the settlers to stay there and attack anybody who comes near. So on Saturday, we went with Camel to try to reach that spot. There were two cars. There was a CNN SUV, which is bulletproof and armored and had slash-proof tires. Camel was in that car with Jeremy Diamond and, the camera person, a driver, and the producer. They all had bulletproof vests. The independent journalists behind them, we were in a rented Kia, and we didn't have any of that protection. We were part of the same convoy, though, just our two cars. So we reached the spot where Saif was killed. We get out of the car. Camel has a sort of private moment. He would later say that it was actually, he thought maybe it would be peaceful, but it actually was very distressing because he was just imagining what happened to his son there. But that feeling didn't last because within a couple of minutes, we saw a car full of settlers racing towards us. And so we got back in our cars. We tried to drive out. The settlers blocked the road. And then what you saw in that video is that the settlers first attacked the CNN car, but they couldn't do any damage to it because it's armored. He tries to slash the tires, one of the settlers, and then the CNN car speeds away and they turn to us. And so that's when you see a settler, jump on the hood of our car, smash our windshield. They're throwing rocks at it. And we had to basically escape in, what was a high-speed chase, basically.
0: We hear the screams of another journalist, Adele Shoko, who's joining us now from Ramallah, a Jewish-Russian independent journalist based in the West Bank. If you can describe your experience as well and why you were there, following Saif's dad that day. Adele.
2: Hi, thank you for having me. For me, it's important to join Palestinians to help them to get to their land because we understand that this privilege of us having the citizenship or privilege of the CNN crew who have an armored vehicle or bulletproof vests, and because of the mainstream media, it allows them to actually, it's the only way for them to get to the land that was occupied. And it's very important to mention that this land is in Area A, which is unprecedented, because in the West Bank, which is divided into Area A, B, and C, the Area C is almost entirely ethnically cleansed by the settlers backed by the Israeli state. And they moved to Area B, attacking big villages, but Area A is another level, and we have to point it out.
0: Now, this happened at the same time, a few days after, California Congress member Ro Khanna, and I want to go to a clip of Ro Khanna now, was also detained by Israeli settlers, armed settlers and Israeli soldiers during his visit to the occupied West Bank. On Wednesday, over the weekend, he posted video evidence on social media of Israeli settlers carrying U.S.-made M4 assault rifles surrounding his van in the South Hebron Hills and blocking him from visiting a Palestinian village destroyed by Israeli settlers. He said his delegation was blocked for about an hour and a half.
5: I'm certainly probably the first American politician who's been detained by the IDF and Israeli settlers. I mean, we were at a village that Israeli settlers had destroyed. They had destroyed the school. They had destroyed that village, and we were just looking at it. And these hoodlums come in with machine guns, an M4, an American-made machine gun, and they detain us. They block off the road. And then they call the IDF, and the IDF is on their side, not on the side of the Americans.
0: So that was Congressmember Ro Khanna. As we begin to wrap up, Jasper Nathaniel, if you can talk about these two attacks.
4: Yeah, I mean, the response to the Ro Khanna incident, I've found sort of grimly amusing, because the critics are saying this was a publicity stunt. This was set up. This was rigged. They went somewhere that they weren't supposed to go. They didn't work with the Israeli embassy. The reality is, if you spend enough time in the West Bank, and by enough time, I mean a couple days, something like that is going to happen to you. It's an inevitability. And, just to put a fine point on that, I was actually in the village of Umm El Khair in Masafriyata right before that incident happened. Ro Khanna and his delegation visited then. I saw him there, and the people there explained what's happening to them, which is basically their land is being stolen in real time. About an hour after Ro Khanna's team left, we were attacked in that village. So very violently by a group of settlers who live in an outpost right next door. So the irony is that had Ro Khanna not gotten back on that bus and, you know, gotten hijacked, he would have actually been present during an attack, an actual violent attack. And so, and then, you know, like you said, you know, this happens. Me and the Palestinians there are violently attacked. Ro Khanna's bus is held up by settlers. 2 days later, again, there's this other brutal attack. And I think it's important to just, you know, reiterate what Adele said, which is that, you know, as journalists, especially as Westerners, like, we have a privilege of knowing that, frankly, the stakes of killing one of us are much higher than of killing a Palestinian. You know, that's why we go into these places to basically show the brutality and the violence of settlers. Like, if this is what they'll do to me, and this is what they'll do to a congressman, just imagine what they do to the Palestinians. In Umm El Khair, after I left, the attacks have just continued daily. Yesterday, they came in, the Israeli military came in and demolished a family home just because. And so, you know, the pervasiveness of the cruelty in the West Bank, in the occupied West Bank, by the state of Israel and by the settlers, which are backed by the state, is just so pervasive that I would frankly challenge anybody to go into the West Bank, go into places like Masafer Yatta or even, you know, Sinjil or these villages outside Ramallah and not face something like that. I mean, it's just impossible.
0: Jasper Nathaniel, I want to thank you for being with us. New York-based journalist covering Israel's occupation of the West Bank is Substack Infinite Jazz. And Jewish-Russian independent journalist Adele Shoko joining us from Ramallah, from the occupied West Bank. Coming up, the federal government's given the green light to a $111 billion mega-merger deal between Paramount Skydance and Warner Brothers Discovery. 12 state attorneys general, led by California, are suing to block the merger. We'll speak with California's Attorney General Rob Bonta. Back in 20 seconds.

Ed Sildhi by the New York City Palestinian Youth Choir. This is Democracy Now! I'm Amy Goodman. 12 Democratic-led states have sued to block Paramount Skydance's $111 billion acquisition of Warner Brothers Discovery. Paramount Skydance is run by David Ellison, whose father, Larry Ellison, is the billionaire founder of Oracle, a prominent ally and financial backer of President Trump. Under the proposed deal, CNN and CBS News, streaming services, HBO Max and Paramount, as well as film and television studios, would all be combined under a single entity controlled by the Ellisons. Meanwhile, the UK is weighing whether to take on the proposed merger between Paramount Skydance and Warner Brothers Discovery. Last month, the Justice Department's antitrust division said it saw no evidence that the media mega merger would harm consumers, writing instead the deal would, quote, increase competition across the media and entertainment ecosystem, unquote. Well, we're joined now by California's Attorney General Rob Bonta, a lead plaintiff in the lawsuit brought by the 12 attorneys general. Attorney

0: and it will be more expensive to experience a joy of life to go see a movie at the movie theater for a special occasion. So this is also going to lead to job loss and lower wages. So from job loss and lower wages to lower quality, choice, competition, higher prices, this is a bad deal for California and for Americans.
1: So explain the significance of what this means and also possibly the UK suing to prevent this merger. What it means to have CBS owned by Paramount and CNN and HBO all put together. President Trump has repeatedly attacked, to say the least, CNN. CBS's 60 Minutes is now being gutted with what the most recent fire, Scott Pelley.
0: Well, this is going to be a entertainment behemoth that will have under one roof multiple news channels, multiple streaming sources, channels, multiple the basic cable channels, multiple studios, film distributors, all with under one roof. And we've seen, sorry for the pun, we've seen this movie before when massive studios merge like Fox and Disney. It leads to lower quality, less output, less viewpoints. So let me talk about that for a second. You're going to have less viewpoints, less stories being told, fewer perspectives, less journalists, truth telling and truth seeking and informing the American public about their world and their country, less reporters holding the powerful accountable and holding their feet to the fire and doing investigative journalism that reveals truth and tells the world what's going on. You'll have a smaller diversity of stories being told. A smaller, more narrow type of content will be greenlit, and stories that need to be told that we don't know need to be told, things that we need to hear about that we don't yet know we need to hear about that can inspire and inform and broaden our perspective about the world won't be told anymore. So from art to news, there will be less content and less diversity of perspectives.
1: And so what exactly would be accomplished by your lawsuit?
0: Well, our lawsuit seeks to block the merger, pure and simple. We have a clean and clear and straightforward complaint that we filed in federal court that sets forth the monopolistic outcome of this proposed merger, the anti-competitive impacts of this merger, and it asks for one remedy: block the merger, keep Paramount and Warner Brothers as separate companies.
1: And if you can talk about the open letter that was signed by hundreds, if not thousands, of producers, directors, actors. Of course, they also were calling on you, the attorney generals of New York and California and others, to take this on. I wanted, though, to talk to end with the Federal Communications Commission chair, Brendan Carr, speaking in March at the Conservative Political Action Conference, or CPAC. In this clip, he boasts about Trump successfully defunding PBS NPR and the end of Stephen Colbert's late night show.
2: President Trump took on the fake news media, and President Trump is winning. Look at the results so far. PBS defunded, NPR defunded, Joy Reid gone from MSNBC, Sleepy Eye Chuck Todd gone, Jim Acosta gone, John Dickerson gone, Colbert is leaving, CBS is under new ownership, and soon enough, CNN is going to have new ownership as well. So we're not...
1: That's FCC Chair Brendan Carr. If you can end by talking about what's happening to the media in this country and the control by the Trump administration.
0: I mean, those comments are so outrageous. They speak for themselves. This idea that the federal government, our government, the people's government, is working overtime and bragging about it to shut down the free independent press, to silence journalists from doing their job, telling the news and doing investigative journalism and holding the powerful accountable, is completely outrageous, antithetical to our democracy, anti-democratic and un-American. It is wrong.

0: in every way I can say it. And the fact that he's bragging about it, he's getting cheers, is dangerous and problematic. You know, the federal government has completely retreated and abdicated from its role to enforce antitrust law, to prevent mergers.
1: We're going to have to leave it there.
0: The economy and hurt everyday people. And that's why we're stepping in.
1: I have to leave it there, but I want to thank you for being with us, California Attorney General Rob Bonta. We'll link to your recent piece for Variety titled "Why I'm Suing to Block the Paramount Warner Brothers Merger." I'll be in Kansas City this weekend.
2: 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Stay hungry.
3: The National Weather Service has issued an extreme heat warning for Santa Barbara County, alongside other portions of Southwest California, beginning Tuesday morning, July 14th, through Thursday night, July 16th. A fire weather watch has also been issued to South Santa Barbara County and Ventura County Mountains due to the hot weather, strong sundowner winds, and low humidity. Temperatures are expected to be in the 90s and close to 100 in some areas, with temperatures reaching their peak on Wednesday. The Santa Barbara County Office of Emergency Management and National Weather Service has advised residents to take the following steps to protect themselves and prevent dangerous heat illness. 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With KCSB News, this is Tatiana Jaquez. Take care and stay safe.
4: You're listening to Black Agenda Report, where we provide news, commentary, and analysis from a Black left perspective. I'm Margaret Kimberly. In this week's segment, we hear about the fascist white supremacist organization, Patriot Front, and their recent march in Washington on July 4th. But we begin with an update on the war in Sudan between state forces and UAE-backed militias. The humanitarian crisis continues as there is still no sign of a peaceful resolution. Good day, and thank you for joining Black Agenda Report. I'm Margaret Kimberly. The war in Sudan between government forces and the United Arab Emirates-backed Rapid Support Force continues, and so does what experts call the worst humanitarian crisis in the world. The city of Obeid is under siege, and there are fears of another massacre, such as that took place in El Fasher. Abayomi Azikiwe is editor of the Pan-African Newswire. He joins us from Detroit to provide analysis on Sudan. Thank you so much for coming back, Abayomi.
5: And thank you for your continued invitations.
4: Oh, you're very welcome. So you've joined me often to talk about Sudan, but bring us everyone up to speed. There are folks who may not be familiar with what is going on there. Explain the roots of this this war, who is fighting whom and why. Just give us some background.
5: The situation in Sudan is reflective of the legacy of colonialism and neocolonialism in Africa. Sudan is a former British colony during the period of the early onslaught of British imperialism. The structure of domination was based upon divide and rule, divide and conquer. The northern part of the country was ruled differently and separately from the south of the country. And that is also true of the western Darfur region, as well as the eastern Port Sudan region. And of course, during the period of late 2018, the economic crisis inside the country worsened, largely as a result of the inconsistent foreign policy of Sudan under its former president, Omar Hassan al-Bashir, who now, it is reported, is still in detention over the last 7 years. What happened was that with the economy collapsing, and it largely collapsed because, as I mentioned before, a lack of consistency in foreign policy. About 20, 25 years ago, Sudan was a united, emerging, oil-producing state. They had close ties with the People's Republic of China, with the Russian Federation, and also was a strong supporter in the Palestine Solidarity Movement. Because of its shift in foreign policy, even under the former President al-Bashir, they shifted and became involved in the Gulf Cooperation Council war against the people of Yemen, which occurred between 2015 all the way up until around 2021. When that war was largely settled due to the split between the United Arab Emirates and the Kingdom of Saudi Arabia, the government in Sudan, which has supported the Gulf Cooperation Council, wanted to switch back. They normalized relations with the former government in Syria that was headed by President Assad. They also wanted to renormalize relations with the Russian Federation. Nonetheless, by that time, the situation had deteriorated inside the country. Demonstrations erupted in late 2018 and early 2019 due to the rise in fuel prices, even though they're an oil-producing state, and also food prices and other commodities. Mass demonstrations erupted across the country. The government of to resolve internal cut, and as a result, mass organizations emerged: the Sudanese Professional Association, the Forces for Freedom and Change, and others. And as a result of that, elements within the military in Sudan, the Sudanese Armed Forces, overthrew former President Omar Hassan al-Bashir. And they set up a sovereign military council, thinking that this would put down the rebellions that were taking place in the mass demonstrations across the country. The people wanted genuine democratic rule, and they continued to protest. They were holding a large-scale sit-in outside the military headquarters in the capital of Khartoum, and they decided to break up those demonstrations through military force. The Sudanese Armed Forces, along with the Rapid Support Forces, massacred dozens, some people say hundreds of people in June of 2019 in order to put down this unrest. The country at that time was disintegrating into political chaos. The African Union, IGAD, the Intergovernmental Authority on Development, the United Nations, and others stepped in to try to mediate the struggle between the mass organizations and the military forces. They decided ostensibly to set up a transitional council that will be composed of both military elements as well as civilian popular organizations. That, of course, continued to be undermined for several reasons. One, the United States, along with their allies in Saudi Arabia and the UAE, did not want a genuine revolutionary democratic government to emerge in Sudan. Sudan is a, as I mentioned, a very wealthy country in terms of strategic resources, and it's also strategically located. Its port, Sudan, is in the Horn of Africa, and it's right across the Red Sea from leading Gulf states, which are allied with the United States. So this has been going on now for some 7 years. The whole democratic transitional process was pretty much defeated as a result of the outbreak of conflict between the Rapid Support Forces, which is a paramilitary group that grew out of the struggle to put down the insurgency in the Western Darfur region over a decade ago. And the Sudanese Armed Forces, which is the conventional military apparatus, these two military factions went to war against each other in April of 2023. They have been fighting now for over 3 years. Millions of people have been dislocated internally, as well as people being forced out of the country have become refugees. in countries like Chad, as well as to the north in Egypt. So this is what is going on. This war has been raging now for over 3 years. Many people have been dislocated. Many people have been killed. The RSF, the paramilitary group, at one point had taken control of the capital of Khartoum. So this is what's going on right now. The United Arab Emirates, which is backing the RSF, has denied its involvement. But most experts and people inside the country agree that the RSF is fueling this conflict, and they're being backed by the United Arab Emirates.
4: And why does the United Arab Emirates have such a involvement in an African country? What is it they want?
5: Well, they want the resources that exist there, the oil, also the minerals which exist in their reports that they're involved in trading, illegally trading of diamonds and other minerals out of the Republic of Sudan. The Republic of Sudan split back in 2011. Based upon the legacy of British imperialism, its divide and rule strategy, the people in the South on the eve of independence in 1955 were involved in a civil war. This civil war lasted from 1955 up to 1972. It was resolved in 1972 for 11 years, and it erupted again in 1983 and continued all the way up until 2007, where a mediated settlement resulted in the partition of the country. Prior to the partition, Sudan was the largest geographic nation state on the African continent. So the country is already divided, and the UAE wants to benefit from these divisions. And the UAE, of course, is backing the RSF, whereas the Kingdom of Saudi Arabia is backing the Sudanese armed forces. So these are two U.S. allies which house U.S. military forces in their countries. We've seen the war against Iran that was started by the U.S. and Israel on February 28th. And Iran and its allies have been involved in strikes against military targets, U.S. military targets in the West Asia region that are located in the Persian Gulf Arab Monarchy states. And they've done a lot of damage. That is the Islamic Revolution Guard Corps to the military bases in Bahrain, in the United Arab Emirates, in Saudi Arabia, as far away as Jordan. So this is a international struggle. It represents the conflict between those emerging states, such as the Islamic Republic of Iran, against the United States and its allies in West Asia. And the war is not over. We saw what happened just last evening, where Trump carried out bombing operations against Iran because he's angry that they could not defeat the government there. And he's also angry because the funeral of the late Supreme Leader, Sayyid Ali Khamenei, attracted millions upon millions of people across Iran. Today, it is expanded to Iraq, the southern part of Iraq, which is a Shia stronghold around Najaf and Karbala. And he is angry because the lies that they have been telling, that the Iranian government had no support among the masses, have been revealed as untrue. And so now he's claiming that the so-called ceasefire, which really wasn't a ceasefire, it was a memorandum of understanding, has collapsed. So we'll have to see what happens in that region. But the UAE is involved. The Kingdom of Saudi Arabia is involved. And they want to dominate the Republic of Sudan. But what's unfortunate about the whole situation is that the democratic transformation of the country has been disrupted because the people who have the guns, the RSF and the SAF, are fighting each other. And that's the inside Sudan, a country of 53 million people with enormous resources strategically located, but it is being hampered by the intervention of imperialism and its allies.
4: And you mentioned that the RSF forces had been in control of Khartoum, the capital city, but no longer are. Is that an indication that the state forces have the upper hand? Is it possible to say who is winning, who is has the best situation militarily?
5: It's difficult to say at this time. Even though the SAF has retaken Khartoum and the other twin city of Khartoum, Omdurman, which is a very beautiful area of the African continent, where the two Nile rivers meet in that region of the continent, very strategically located, a hub for tourism, and has been for decades. But it's difficult to say who has the upper hand because the RSF is waging struggles in other regions of the country outside the capital. We talked about North Darfur, which has been devastated, along with North Kordofan. So as long as they can keep the SAF busy in a defensive mode, then there won't be any real solution to the conflict. Now, the SAF is recognized generally as a legitimate government in Sudan from the standpoint that they have relations with the Russian Federation, the Chinese government recently committed to a redevelopment of the port at Port Sudan in the eastern part of the country. So they are still making deals with other states throughout the world. Nonetheless, these deals will be for naught if they cannot stabilize the situation inside the country. The problem is that it's been difficult to bring about any type of negotiated ceasefire or negotiated agreement because the Sudanese armed forces headed by Abdel Fattah al-Burhan is saying that the only solution is to wipe out the RSF. The RSF has been saying that they want a negotiated settlement, yet their activities on the ground does not indicate that that is the case. So unless the masses can bring pressure on both of the armed factions within Sudan, it's going to be very difficult in the short term to stabilize the situation inside the country and create a revolutionary democratic government and society, which is needed to reverse the underdevelopment that has been taking place in the country now for many, many years.
4: To me, the most important thing is that the suffering of the people end. While I can understand why the state doesn't want to negotiate, what does RSF want? Are they asking for to partition Sudan yet again? Is that why the state is so adamant about negotiating with them?
5: They want a future role in the governance of Sudan. And based upon their behavior and their military operations, largely against civilians, and also against the state apparatus, they have bombed, for example, hospitals. They have attacked refugee camps, internally displaced persons camps. All of this is going on. But they do want a future role in the governance of Sudan. And the SAF is against that. And I believe the majority of the people in Sudan would be opposed to that as well. The real solution is the elimination of military rule inside of Sudan. They have proven that they cannot effectively govern the country. But they do not want to relinquish control. They had an opportunity to do this between 2019 and 2023. And it was consistently thwarted. There was even a military coup against the interim government headed by Prime Minister Abdallah Hamdok. He was overthrown in an interim government, which was pro-Western. It was so pro-Western that they even agreed under the previous Trump administration to recognize the state of Israel as a legitimate state. And when, in fact, in 1958, Sudan, during its early phase of independence, passed the parliament there passed an Israeli boycott act. So any government at this point that is not elected by the people has no right with the state of Israel, particularly for conducting genocide against the Palestinian people in Gaza and throughout the entire area of Palestine. They're also involved in Lebanon, carrying out genocidal policies there as well. They have killed leaders from Hezbollah, the Lebanese resistance. and also leaders of the Islamic Republic of Iran, UAE, and the Kingdom of Saudi Arabia collaborating with the State of Israel. And of course, they have U.S. bases in their countries as well. So this has to be looked at within a broader geopolitical context, and that is the only way this conflict is going to be resolved.
4: Well, you know, we know that the United States never wants democratic nations in Africa. They want states they can control. They want collaborator states. And so who does the United States want to see win, or do they care who wins?
5: They want themselves to be dominant. They want the Zionist entity to have full reign in the Horn of Africa and in West Asia. In the Horn of Africa, for example, in Somalia, neighboring Somalia, the breakaway Somaliland territory has been recognized by the State of Israel as a legitimate state. Now, this is in contravention of the Somali government, which is based in Mogadishu. They've already sent an envoy to Somaliland, and Somaliland has sent an envoy to Tel Aviv. So this gives a clear indication of what their agenda is. It's an expansionist agenda, and it is an agenda which does not want peace and does not want any real genuine development in the Horn of Africa, or really anywhere else in Africa or in West Asia.
4: Yes, it's. I find it interesting. Israel is the only state that has recognized Somaliland, which is an indication, even if you don't know anything about Somalia, you know that it's not legitimate if the only state that recognizes it is Israel. But anyway, so it's kind of amusing, but it's not ironic. In that way, we know that Israel is never up to any good in Africa or any place else, as we have discussed. We know that this is a humanitarian crisis. You have spoken of the displacement of people internally and externally. Some months ago in Fasher, when the RSF overran the city, there were massacres. We know they, like the Israelis, they recorded their brutality. And there's fear that this will happen in the city of Obeid, which is now under siege. Are there any efforts to stop the war in general, or to stop this siege of Obeid, or has everyone in Africa and beyond given up?
5: No, there have been many attempts since 2019 to resolve the internal problems in Sudan. Since 2023, when the fratricidal conflict between the RSF and the SAF erupted, many states, many regional organizations have been involved. The United Nations, IGAD, the East African Community, and the African Union. Yet it has not been resolved. And even the United States is claiming that they're involved trying to bring about a peaceful settlement to the conflict. But we know that the Trump administration fosters falsehoods consistently. Trump says he needs a Nobel Peace Prize because he's resolved 7 to 8 wars around the world. Where is the question? In Eastern Democratic Republic of Congo, the fighting is still continuing. In Palestine and Lebanon, it's still continuing. They're still attacking Iran. So they have not resolved anything. They have continued the same imperialist policies of successive U.S. governments. And in fact, the situation has worsened as a result of the blockage of the Strait of Hormuz, the ongoing conflicts around the Islamic Republic of Iran. We see what's going on in South Africa. With the xenophobic or Afrophobic attacks that are taking place, is undermining South Africa as a state. It's undermining African unity as a whole on the African continent. And we know who's behind this. It's the United States and Israel who is behind it. They've been attempting to destabilize South Africa for years. They accused Even under Biden, they accused the South African government of selling arms to the Russian Federation during the early phase of the special military operation. They've accused the government of President Cyril Ramaphosa of involvement in genocide against the white population in South Africa, even though they're putting out thousands upon thousands of migrants in the United States from the oppressed countries, places like Mexico, Venezuela, Haiti, Africa, et cetera. Yet they've granted asylum to white South Africans who wanna come to the United States. So this is what's going on inside of Africa as a whole. They're causing havoc, they're causing divisions, and they're spreading lies, you know, about what is actually going on the ground, not only in South Africa, but in Sudan and other countries throughout the entire Africa Union region.
4: Yes, it's the white South Africans meet none of the criteria, literally none of the criteria of refugees who are to be admitted to the United States, but the Trump administration has declared they're the only refugees in the world who can come to the U.S. But that's a longer story. As we wind down, is there anything you wanted to mention that I didn't ask about?
5: Well, that people have to look to alternative sources of information about the situation taking place in the Republic of Sudan and the Horn of Africa as a whole. There's very limited information that's coming out from the U.S. corporate media. Their main focus has been on undermining and destabilizing Iran and the resistance forces throughout the entire West Asia region. So there are other sources, for example, Sudan Tribune is one source, and there are others that can be accessed to find out what is actually going on the ground. Trump is distorting the whole international situation. They're utilizing various mechanisms to foster U.S. imperialist domination, whether it's the corporate media, whether it's their own military apparatus, psychological warfare, and a total effort to confuse what is going on in West Asia and in the Horn of Africa. So people need to seek out alternative sources of information to really find out what is going on in Sudan. And people need to speak out against the role of the United States, the State of Israel, the United Arab Emirates, and the Kingdom of Saudi Arabia, all of whom are allies and all of whom want to hamper development in Africa as well as in West Asia as a whole.
4: And speaking of outlets, tell our listeners and viewers how they can find your work.
5: Yes, the Sudan Tribune is one. They could also read the Pan-African Newswire.
4: Thank you so much for joining me again, Abayomi Azikiwe of the Pan-African Newswire, discussing the situation in Sudan. Good day, and thank you for joining Black Agenda Report. I'm Margaret Kimberly. Our guest on this segment is Daryl Lamont Jenkins of the One People's Project. The One People's Project seeks to combat right-wing white supremacist groups and individuals by exposing their threat to the country and the world. Daryl's work can also be seen on idavox.com and on YouTube. And Daryl Lamont Jenkins joins us from New Brunswick, New Jersey, to discuss the group Patriot Front. Patriot Front recently marched in Washington, D.C. on July 4th. And very famously traveled via public transportation with their faces covered. They always travel in masks. Who are the Patriot Front and why should we be concerned about their public presence? Daryl Lamont Jenkins will provide us with analysis. Thank you for joining me.
6: Good to be here to talk about this group. And especially when you look at how the right is basically trying to do damage control in the wake of all the conversation about this group. So yeah, we need to talk about them and who they are.
4: It's a pleasure. It's a pleasure to talk to you again. It's been a while. Patriot Front, did they not emerge after the Unite the Right rally in Charlottesville, Virginia in 2017?
6: Yes, they did. They immediately after, it seems. There was a group called Vanguard America that was really prominent in the Unite the Right rally. That's what Charlottesville was. And they were prominent. And they got tired of all the bad press that came with all their activities there, including the fact that one of the people that marched with them that day, James Fields, who killed Heather Heyer, drove his car into a crew of people on that day. So he was actually with them that day when he did that. So after all the fallout that Charlottesville generated for the right and for the Nazis in particular, this group comes up. And basically, it's run by a kid named Thomas Rousseau. He's out of Texas. He had control of the Vanguard America website and their Discord servers and all that. He took them to create this new group called Patriot Front. In the course of that time, they have gotten themselves a little bit of notoriety, mostly because we would see their stickers or banner drops from time to time. But every now and again, they would have their little marches, which are basically flash mobs. They don't really announce that they're coming out to march. They will never do that. They almost never do that. It's a tactic that a lot of neo-Nazi groups have adopted. After Charlottesville, they realized they generate a lot of opposition. So they will just have a flash mob that comes out of nowhere to have their march for about 20 minutes and then leave, and been doing for the past 10 years. And basically, Patriot Front has more or less ran with it over these 10 years.
4: They're known for, and I suppose this is also the impact of Charlottesville, where there were people, almost all men in these groups who were identified. Some of them were lost their jobs. All sorts of things happened. And one of the changes they made, Patriot Front made, is for them to be masked.
6: Even with that, I mean, for example, just this year, we was able to, Antifa has been able to identify people like Joshua Burkow, who was a musician, or rather, no, he stepped down from a group, from the Green Advisory Board in Irving, Texas. He was actually on the board. When they found out that he was a member of Patriot Front, he had to step down. There was a Chris Rosati, who was a member of a band called, a metal band called Death Ray Vision. We exposed them. This goes on and on and on. But like I said, they are concerned because they do have, many of them do have professional standing in their world, in their day-to-day. That is a concern. So yeah, we can understand why they would want to keep people from knowing who they are. Well, let's just say straight out that they are, in fact, fascists. We start right there. I mean, even they even have the fasces incorporated in their flags and in their symbols. So they make no bones about that. But basically, what they tell you that they believe in maintaining a white-centered ideology. That's primarily what it is. They believe in closed borders. They believe that, I guess you could say that they have always been same kind of groups that we have always fought. And basically, and there's nothing different than any other fascist group that we have, dealt with in the past. Thomas Rousseau, normally when they have their marches and such, he gives a speech and he talks about how, and tries to encourage whites to join them in a fight that, in truth, they don't necessarily fight. I mean, you never really see them in any kinds of real fights, except for every now and again you see them in a battle here and there. But for the most part, you see them trying to encourage others to engage in some sort of race war or such.
4: They were known, as you said, they operate by a flash mob. And I know in the past they showed up in U-Haul trucks. So they would pile out of U-Haul trucks and arrive at a march.
6: Or Penske's trucks.
4: Penske's trucks, yes, rented trucks, regardless of brand. And this time, actually it's not the first time, they took their many photos of them taking the Washington, D.C. metro system. There's the famous photos now of Black people, other people who aren't white, sitting there as these white supremacists crowd onto a train. So they want to be, as you said, they don't announce themselves, but at the same time, they want their presence to be known. Right. What does that tell you about them and about who they hope to attract?
6: One of the things to remember about this group, that the only thing that they're really about is propaganda. That's the only thing you really see coming from them. You see them on the train, or you see them coming out of their U-Haul trucks. They probably had parked somewhere at a metro, unloaded, got on the train because they couldn't drive into the city, especially not on the 4th of July, and basically just kept them, stayed on their best behavior while they were on the train. That's why we have that famous photograph right now. Sometimes they will throw smoke bombs and to try to basically, their theatrics and such, and make people angry. And then they say a few words, and then they jump back into their into the U-Hauls or go back on the train completely with protection from the police. And it's only like for about 20 minutes or so. I will say, however, it doesn't always work out for them. On the 4th of July in 21, they thought that they can do this in Philly. And the people came out and told them to leave. They were ran out of Philly when they pulled this stunt. In fact, before they left town, they were detained by the police after they were being chased by people that day. And bear in mind, I'm not talking about activists or Antifa coming after them in Philly. It's just straight up people who just saw them coming out of their Penske trucks and handle things. The following year, they tried to crash a Pride Fest in Idaho. And that's the biggest story that they've had that they generated, because what happened was the police got a tip that they was going to try to crash the Pride Fest. And when they came driving up to the park, the police pulled them out of the vehicle, out of the U-Haul, and arrested all of them, unmasked them all. And there were like 31 of them. And I was actually there for that one. It was the first time I was in Idaho, did not expect them to be there. And it really just, for everybody that was there, it made their day to see them get arrested. About a month later, they ended up in Boston. That's now we're talking about 4th of July of 2022. There, they attacked a Black man while they were marching. And he sued them for attacking him. And now they have a $2.7 million judgment against them that they have to pay to this brother. And you want to know why they were on their best behavior on Saturday? Because they knew that people were watching them. They were not going to play any games.
4: Obviously, they attracted a lot of attention. This was, Trump was having, what did he call it? I'm sorry, I'm forgetting the name. His 250th state fair, or
6: the 250th. Oh, it's supposed to be this, the great. The fact that we can't say off the top of our head shows you just how little of an impact this weekend had on us as a people. So, yeah. So that's good, but yeah, they tried to be a part of all of that. They tried to, and we knew that there was going to be, coming to some sort of thing that involves patriotism. That's one of the things about Patriot Front. Anything that has some sort of patriotic vibe to it, They're going to try to rally. I mean, that's how come they are in D.C., they're in Philly, well, not anymore, or in Boston. Now, this time, this is really the second time that they have been in D.C. This year. Early in the year, they was at the March for Life rally. And just like we talked, like we're talking about, they did the metro. One of them got detained because he tried to jump the turnstile. And we don't know his name. The police won't give his name or anything like that. They just let him go. Unlike what they would do if it was us. It's always going to be visuals that they're concerned about. It will always be that.
7: I just looked it up. Great American State Fair. Hardly anybody went to, and they had the bad fortune of holding it when there was a heat dome over the Northeast. And
6: indeed.
7: Nobody was going out into.
6: And if there was no, if it was no sun, it would be rain. I mean, it was just unfortunate for the attendees.
7: But you brought up an important issue that often they get police protection. Now, sometimes when there are demonstrations, there may be counter protesters and police separate them, but they get like police escorts, which seems strange to me. Well, it says a lot about the police too, but what are your thoughts about that?
6: You know, at this point, I am not surprised. I mean, we've both been doing this for over 30 years, and whether they are marching in the streets or if they're standing on some courthouse steps, they're going to get that protection. It makes it easier for the police with them are rather clandestine with their marches. So that way there isn't a organized opposition that the police are really concerned about. The only people that really go after Patriot Front when they have these events is simply the folks that are there at the time. And sometimes they'll get those activists, especially in D.C., that will give them what for. But as far as the police are concerned, it makes their job easier. And that's the thing. You have to wonder why they are protecting them so hard. I mean, yeah, you could say that you're trying to protect their free speech, but the rest of us keep losing ours. So we have to ask, what exactly are they protecting? I mean, bear in mind, in Tennessee, there was a conference called the American Renaissance Conference. I think I've spoken to you about this in the past. They do security for that particular event, or they did a couple of years ago. And when you look and see how Tennessee's police protects that event, it's kind of like you kind of wonder what exactly is going on here, especially considering in recent years, Patriot Front has been basically trying to build some sort of headquarters in the state. So bear in mind, keep an eye on what it is, what kind of relationship that Patriot Front has with your local police. Only reason why Idaho locked them up in mass is because there was too many eyes on the state because of the Pride Fest, and these guys showed up. So they couldn't risk anybody questioning their tactics dealing with them that time. This time, not so much.
7: It tells us something about the nature of policing, doesn't it? That they are protective of these overt white supremacists. You know, surprising, not surprising.
6: No, it's not surprising at all. I mean, I can't even, it's gotten to the point with me that I just recognize it as a occupational hazard when it comes to dealing with that crowd. Who I think we really need to concern ourselves about as well, however, are the right, the conservatives, the MAGAs out there, who all of a sudden felt that it was a need to defend this group online. One of the things that doing is that taking the picture of the Black woman that they were surrounding in the metro and tried to suggest that she was probably safer than they were trying to compare it to the white woman, the Ukrainian woman who was killed by a sketch of a black man in where was it, in Charlotte, North Carolina. They were trying to compare the two pictures, and basically they was trying to paint Patriot Front. I'm talking about MAGA this time. MAGA was trying to paint Patriot Front in a good light, and somehow started attacking the black woman that was in the picture, who was not doing anything to anyone. And now they're trying to demonize her when all she did was be in the picture. And this is important. Basically, what they're doing, what MAGA is doing, is telling on themselves, number one, but number two, making the argument for Patriot Front's arguments for them about black criminals and all the whole thing that they spew about that, and how great and how respectable Patriot Front might be, or something like that. When you see that kind of when you see that kind of activity online, that's what's going on. That's going on. They don't want to be called racist, but yet they keep defending racists.
7: We should give attention to Patriot Front, but they represent millions of other people who may not be members or want to march with them. You just mentioned Trump supporters defending them, demonizing this poor lady who's just sitting there minding her own business and ends up in a sea of white supremacists. And then people want to make her an icon, and other people say she's got a criminal record. And I said, well, that was quick to try to find some negative information about her.
6: She didn't do anything to anyone.
7: Listen, existing while black, right?
6: That's exactly, that's what it was.
7: And I want to say this. It's the fact that Patriot Front, even though it's flash mobs and it's very brief, they seem to be getting bolder and bolder, having more and more comfort that their views will be accepted, that they'll be protected by the police.
6: By MAGA, by Trump supporters, who, by the way, has not condemned them.
7: No, I'm thinking back to the Unite the Right rally, and Trump famously said they're very fine people on both sides. And as the administration, the Trump administration, becomes more open in its racism through immigration, basically trying to undo even legal immigration, what they call DEI. I don't want to say it's DEI, any mention of black people, any mention of black history, to erase the voting rights. I know the Supreme Court did that, but those are the conservatives on the court undoing 60. Well, they've been at it for some years, but finally putting the nail in the coffin of protecting voting rights. And all of these things make it easier for the Patriot Fronts of the world to become more and more open in their activities, doesn't it?
6: Yes, it does, especially if they're masked and they're able to go about their day-to-day. That's one of the reasons why I say everyone who's listening to this has to pass this on to those who haven't heard this yet. Because in truth, yeah, they might be getting bolder. Now we have to get bolder. We can't just keep reacting whenever they or any other racist group decides to have a flash mob and just and march in the streets and then go away. We got to stop doing that. We know who these people are. Like I said, these guys have been doxed to death, and we can always find them. I mean, we have some of them who are themselves criminals. I mean, either because they had child porn, they found that on one of the phones on in Idaho. They have, some of them are drug dealers, and some of them are just straight up professional people, as I noted before. And our attitude is that we have to just basically go through the information that we have about these groups, or rather their members, and start scrutinizing anybody that has anything to do with these members in their day-to-day. We also have to start following how they operate, because we know when the events that they like to go to. They definitely, they showed up This is the second year that they showed up at the March for Life rally. Two years in a row. They might be there next year. We should be prepared for that. We should prepare for opposing them if they do show up. Granted, it's the March for Life, so we probably will be there to oppose it in the first place. But I think we really have to make an effort to come out on that very, very cold day. Let's just be real. I understand that. But if they show up, we got to show up. I was in anti-racism action, and that was our line. We go where they go. We know that they go to those rallies. We know that they like January 4th, so be prepared wherever they where they try to show up next year. That might be Philly, might be Boston, but considering what those towns did to them recently, it might be D.C. next year, especially with all the breaths that they got this year. We just have to show that we can have an opposition that will surpass anything that they do in the near future. And if you see their stickers posted anywhere in your neighborhood, take them down before the press sees them, because then they'll just talk about them like they're the biggest threat in the world. They are not the biggest threat to us, because they are afraid of us. That's why they do flash mobs. Give them something even more to be afraid of. That's my thinking.
7: Well, you know, you raise an interesting question about not being reactive. The left, I mean, that's a very broad spectrum of people, from everything from people who are, like yourself, dedicated to opposing and exposing these white supremacist groups, to socialists of various kinds, all sorts of people who could be roughly called the left. We're a bit fragmented now. I think that's part of the issue. There is no one organization that can be identified as protecting the rights of Black people. But if you put all of those groups together, the immigrant organizations, all the groups who would be opposed to Patriot Front, we don't coalesce. We don't, do we do anything comparable to make ourselves public as a group and as groups?
6: We used to. And I think, you know what I think, honestly, we're more of a doing people. And whenever our communities need something, that's what we focus our efforts to. We don't really focus on trying to push back the opposition all that much, because unless they come directly at us, I mean, like whenever they kill one of us with their cops or something like that, you'll see that. I guess we try to choose our battles. And if our people are hurting when it comes to their education or their needs of food or what have you, that's going to take priority. And I think really that's what that is. I have the time to deal with these characters because I am pretty much good with my life, and I can put my time in to help people in my community and protect them from this element that we deal with, been dealing with for over 400 years. You know, the one thing I would say is that if you can't focus on the opposition as often as I can, there are those out there that can, you know. And just if you see an issue, let those folks know. And they will see whether or not they can make things happen. The other thing is, when those same individuals like myself or others see the opposition building up to try to come at us, we got to sound the alarm and start making sure that people know that we may have to do something in the immediate. That is what's important. I would simply just say, trust in the people. Just give them my job is to make sure that folks get the information. People will do with it what they can. And most importantly, they will do something with the information, even if we don't even see them doing it.
7: Many people are ready. I'm remembering what happened in Ohio last year, and a white supremacist organization tried to demonstrate in Lincoln Heights, Ohio, mostly black town near Cincinnati, and people came out with guns to defend themselves and to defend their town.
6: Yes,
7: they

0: Let's do this.
1: Yeah, Delaney Hall is the immigration jail.
0: Yes.
1: Immigration jail in New Jersey. There have been countless protests, but it seems to be very diffuse. So people respond in Minnesota. People respond in Lincoln Heights. People respond at Delaney Hall. But a unity of left groups seems to be lacking.
0: Yeah, I mean, I think when this started, there was a lot of activity. I think that in recent weeks, there has been an attempt to make it harder for us to be out there. But we are still out there. So anybody who can, but they still need bodies out there. They are maintaining a vigil because we have to. And eventually we will win. But that's the thing. And the reason why I mentioned the whole thing about the Nazis went to Lincoln Heights, and that's when they got that opposition. Sometimes you just you can't wait for that. Sometimes you got to go to the problem. And again, if you are able to, do so. If you're not, make sure that people who can have the information. I have faith in us as a people. We know how to fight. That's why they wear masks in Chocolate City on the metro. They know we know how to do this.
1: Well, you know, it's like you raise an important point about Washington. It was Chocolate City, a majority Black, almost 70% Black city. It's now less than half. There was a time when they would not have dared show up in Washington in a group masked or unmasked, but this dilution of Black people has a lot of different consequences. And one of them is that this racist group would feel free to show up on public transportation in Washington, D.C. As we close, I want to and get your thoughts about this. You know, the current mayor of Washington is Black. A large number of city council members are Black. But they always talk about youth crime and youth curfews and fare beating and all sorts of angst about Black people in public, especially young Black people. But they have been very quiet about a group of white supremacists making their presence felt. What are surprise visit or no? What are your thoughts about that?
0: Well, if you notice, we've been talking for about 30 minutes, a little more. Not once did we mention the politicians. We talked about the folks that are on the streets, whether they are us or MAGA. I think the strength, and always will be reside with the people. Our politicians, our elected officials are in another world where they're the only ones that matter. That's annoying to a lot of people. I think that's one of the reasons why the DSA candidate, for what it's worth, won race recently. I mean, baby steps as far as I'm concerned. But the bottom line is, my thinking is that don't look towards the politicians or the elected officials to be your savior. You are your savior. Your people are your savior. You want results? Go out there and get them as we go along. And the stronger you are in the streets, the stronger you will be in those halls. If we want representation, whether it's in those halls or in those streets, we got to be that representation. That's just it.
1: And that's Daryl Lamont Jenkins of the One People's Project and IdaVox.com discussing the recent Patriot Front March in Washington, D.C.
0: Thank you. I appreciate it.
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My name is DJ Lady, and this is my show, Sax in the City, where every Wednesday at 10 a.m. we spin some jazz of all sorts. Today we are focusing in on kind of more electronic and house jazz, and I feel like this kind of subgenre has a really fun and a summer feel, which definitely we are seeing today. It is so hot in the studio right now, and it's hot outside already. As I was walking to the studio, I was breaking a sweat. It's barely 10 a.m., so I hope you all are able to stay cool today, you know, hop in the ocean, sit at your air conditioning, whatever floats your boat. Our first song that we've got today is by the artist Duan Wasi. It's one of my favorites off the playlist for sure, and it's called Jazz Appeal. So if you're feeling ready to get up and groove and get your day started, this is the perfect song for you, and I advise you to stay tuned for this awesome episode here on KCSB FM in Santa Barbara.

Thanks for staying tuned into KCSB FM in Santa Barbara. Once again, my name is DJ Lady, and this is my show, Sax in the City, where we spin a variety of different jazz subgenres every week at 10 a.m. on Wednesdays. You just heard Free Game by Gianni's Humble featuring Ashley. These two artists are both within the kind of UK jazz collective, very modern scene, and a lot of the artists that I'm playing today are a part of this scene and kind of collaborate and make music very frequently together, so it's very cool to see this collective of different artists kind of banding together, realizing that they all kind of create very similar music and making it together. Prior to that song, you heard Azure Tears by Ashley, Ascension by Seraphine Noir, and also Ashley was before that, so a lot of Ashley today. And don't get it twisted, it's not Ashley, it's Ashley, two separate words. Split by 2-2 was before that, and of course Duan Wasi started us off with his song Jazz Appeal. I just love that first song that I played. I hope you guys were able to catch it. It's just, how could you not like feel joy and get up and want to dance while hearing it? Beats me. But we're gonna continue our episode today with a song by Gianni's Humble, who also was the artist that made the last song. And this is featuring Tutu, who also was already played in our playlist today. And yeah, the song is called Nacimiento. So make sure to stay tuned here on KCSB FM in Santa Barbara.

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That is 91.9 on your radio dials or kcsb.org worldwide. If you're listening on our website, I hope you guys are enjoying the new and improved version of it. It looks really good. It's something that our staff worked very hard on, and we are very thankful to have a new website up and running. So go check it out if you haven't. Read some blog posts. Well, you just heard Too Soon by Oliver Crosby featuring Christopher. I love this piece. I just think it's such a beautiful piece, and the part where all the instruments join in, like, feels very, like, orchestral and just very beautiful. So I hope you enjoyed that previous song. Once again, that was Too Soon. Before that, you heard Cosmic Chameleon by Elwood. Fleur by Nebulae Waves was prior to that. Rhea with her song The Choice was before that. I really like the sentiment of that song too. If you were tuned in to hear that one, that was the one where she kind of had a monologue about to make the choice, you must see both sides of the story. And yeah, I think that's a really important sentiment. And I don't know, if we could look deeper into it, for sure, you can make it political or you could kind of take it at face value. But I think it's very true and pertinent. And then Nacimiento by Gianni's Humble featuring Tutu and Ashley started us off. Yeah, this, I kind of mentioned this at the beginning of the episode, but I just find this mix to be very summery and almost kind of like lo-fi in a way, where you can listen to it while doing something or kind of let it be all-encompassing and have it just be the soundtrack to your day. I'm kind of using it as the lo-fi, or in the lo-fi way right now. I'm cleaning up the studio, getting it nice and polished for the summer. And yeah, without further ado, let's get into our next song. This is Renonancia Magnetica by Pato Lounge here on KCSB FM in Santa Barbara.

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Once again, this is your local, non-commercial, independently run radio station here in the 805. My name's DJ Lady, and we're wrapping up Sax in the City for today. Today we spun an eclectic mix of electronic and kind of poppy jazz fusion. I hope you enjoyed it, and I hope it made you dance, even just a little bit.

And Resonancia Magnetica by Pato Lange started us off. Yeah, I hope you guys all have a wonderful rest of your Wednesday. I hope you get to catch the World Cup game, if that's something that you are watching. It's going to be a good one, the semifinal between Argentina and England. I was really heated yesterday watching France versus Spain. And unfortunately, the team I was rooting for did lose, as it has happened throughout this World Cup. Like, I wanted Mexico to win it all, but unfortunately that did not happen. And then I was like, okay, you know what? Like, second pick, I like the French team. They're really cool. I like Mbappe a lot. And yeah, unfortunately they did not take the cake yesterday, but I still don't know who to root for it all. I want to say England or Spain. Sorry, Argentina. But you won last time, so let's give it to someone new. But yeah, that game, I believe, is at noon, so gotta catch that. And yeah, stay out of the heat. And be kind to yourself today. Hope you have a great rest of your day. Thanks for hanging out on the airwaves with me, as always. And stay tuned for more amazing programming here on KCSB FM in Santa Barbara.

0: Congress has to use every leverage that it can to change ICE's behavior. Otherwise, these killings will continue.
1: Democratic Representative Joaquin Castro says the killings of two men by ICE in a week requires Congress to act. 52-year-old Mexican national Lorenzo Salgado Araujo lived and worked in the U.S. for decades before being shot in Houston. ICE agents later opened fire on a vehicle in Maine, killing 26-year-old Colombian national John Sebastian Guerrero, who had work authorization and a social security number. ICE claims the shootings were in self-defense, but video and witness testimony contradicts that. The agency is pausing most vehicle stops. Immigration agents have killed seven since President Donald Trump returned to office. One of the few bipartisan bills still routinely passed has stalled in the Senate. Democrats blocked the $1 trillion-plus National Defense Authorization Act in an effort to curb Trump's war with Iran. Minority Leader Chuck Schumer argues the bill spends too much at the cost of urgent domestic needs, and he says Congress can't fund a damaging, unpopular conflict without a clear exit strategy.
2: The NDAA cannot become a permission slip for that recklessness that we see occurring in Iran. Donald Trump does not get to drag the

0: American people deeper into a war he cannot explain and does not know how to end, and then demand Congress look the other way.
1: It would be the largest defense budget in history. The U.S. continues to strike Iran and has reimposed the blockade, but Trump is backing away from demanding tolls on shipping through the Strait of Hormuz. Acting Attorney General Todd Blanche faces tough Senate vote math in his bid to be confirmed in his job. Kentucky's Mitch McConnell is out sick, and several other Republicans are expressing doubts. A federal judge is making it easier for Arkansas to pass ballot initiatives. The court struck down laws limiting paid canvassers, requiring petition signers to have photo ID, listen to a warning against petition fraud, and read the initiative title out loud. In the past decade, Arkansas voters have approved raising the minimum wage and legalizing medical marijuana. Socialists and progressive Democrats who won in New York City and Denver are now looking at Michigan. The retirement of Senator Gary Peters is yielding a tight race between progressive former public health official Abdul Al-Sayed and moderate Representative Haley Stevens. Candidates endorsed by Vermont Senator Bernie Sanders may also do well in next month's primary. Supreme Court justices appealed to Congress for more security as the nation's highest court becomes the target of threats. Justice Amy Coney Barrett testified that it has become an unpleasant surprise.
2: Maybe I lack imagination, but I didn't expect that performing this service was going to put me in the position of explaining to my children what a bulletproof vest was and why I had to wear one.
1: Recent decisions granting presidential immunity and allowing states to ban abortion have sharply eroded trust in the court, while the nation's polarized politics is even dragging the justices into the mud. According to the New York Times, a Korean company facing a trade investigation paid Trump $2 million for an unnamed golf course development project. I'm Simone Perez for Pacifica Network and Public News Service. 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

is over and the good race is run and the world smiles much brighter for things Jim has done. A place in God's chorus they

Welcome to this hour of the Country Kaleidoscope, 100 years of country music from the audio archives. I'm your friend, host, and tour guide, Greg Drust, right here on the 91.9 spot on your radio dial, KCSB-FM, Santa Barbara. Jim Reeves died in a plane crash July 31st, 1964, at the age of only 40 years old. He enjoyed a successful career by the time of his demise, but since 1964, he has become a legend. His records continue to chart a good 20 years after he died, and they're still selling. His entire output had been reissued by Bear Family Records in Germany, and this hour we turn our attention to the influence of Jim Reeves. We open this hour with the tribute song Adios Amigo, Gentleman Jim, is sung by Farron Young in 1966. Let's hear a couple songs that Jim had hits with, but they'll be done by some other people. Bill Monroe himself told me if there was a country song that he liked, he would do it in his bluegrass style. And now from 1957, Bill Monroe and his bluegrass boys, Four Walls.

The unmistakable high lonesome sound of Bill Monroe, Four Walls, 1957. Well, here's a tune that Jim wrote early in his career, and it was also done in 1953 by Smiling Jerry Jericho on the 4-star record label, Wagon Load of Love.

Smiling Jerry Jericho doing a song written by Jim Reeves, Wagon Load of Love. And with a wagon load of alternative programming, we are KCSB-FM Santa Barbara, blanketing the South Coast with our non-commercial sound at the 91.9 spot on your radio dial, also streaming and archived at kcsb.org all around the world. In 2019, I spent a delightful afternoon talking with Joyce Jackson, who had been Jim Reeves' secretary for many years. She told me that Jim loved a record by Billy Brown called He'll Have to Go, and Jim said if Columbia promoted that record, it would be a huge hit. And he'd come back in the office and say Columbia's still not promoting that record. So when the little ripple that the Billy Brown record created died down, Jim went to the RCA Studios, recorded his own version of He'll Have to Go, and came out with a massive country hit, which also crossed over to the pop field in 1960. And just to show how Jim's music has endured throughout the years, we'll do a 1981 version of He'll Have to Go by Ronnie Millsap.

Ronnie Millsap's version of a song that was a big hit for Jim Reeves. It was written by Joe and Audrey Allison. It's called He'll Have to Go. Now, in 1960, there was an answer song by Jeannie and Janie Black on the Capitol label called He'll Have to Stay. In that same year, it was also recorded on the ABC Paramount label by Corina Minette.

Corina Minette, He'll Have to Stay. There were also a couple comedy versions of He'll Have to Go. One of them was by Buddy Mize, who recorded He'd Better Go under the name of Brumley Prunk, and it was so raucous, it would kind of break our mood. But for some comedy relief, we present to you at the telephone Homer and Jethro.

Homer and Jethro's parody of He'll Have to Go. The flip side of Jim Reeves' single of He'll Have to Go was In a Mansion Stands My Love, written by Johnny Russell, who had his own version released on the Radio record label, but this version was released in 1966 by radio's parent company, Faber Records. Johnny Russell himself, On a Mountain in a Mansion Stands My Love.

As we listen to the influence of Jim Reeves, there's the man that wrote the flip side of He'll Have to Go, Johnny Russell. On a mountain in a mansion stands my love. And our mountain is called Broadcast Peak, and our antenna stands there so we can broadcast alternative programming to the South Coast. We are KCSB-FM, Santa Barbara, 91.9 on the dial, also found streaming and archived at kcsb.org. He'll Have to Go was such a massive country and pop hit that in 1960 and 61, even going into 62, a number of records came out with a very similar sound, and we'll play you some of those right now. This first one is by Jack Toombs, What's He Got, released on Dot Records, May 1961.

0: that I do.
1: Just remember, I've never kissed anyone.

Wow, that's basically a rewrite of He'll Have to Go, What's He Got, Jack Toombs on Dot in May of 61. Well, in August of that year, my personal favorite of these He'll Have to Go sound-alikes came out on the Glenn record label. It was co-written and sung by Bobby Sisco, telling you all about those blue lights.

Bobby Sisco, Blue Lights. The song He'll Have to Go includes the line, "Tell the man to turn the jukebox way down low." So Howard Crockett wrote and recorded that old jukebox, again 1961 on the Manco record label. Here's Howard Crockett with the Border Boys.

that old jukebox, Howard Crockett's with the Border Boys. Well, here's another song that Howard co-wrote this time. Here's to be number one, Ray Baker on the Manco record label, again, 1961.

Now I wonder how would he know, but from the same sweet lips I've kissed. But I think

One creator, many imitators, and this is great. It's like playing the same record over and over, but they're different, and that one was called To Be Number One, Ray Baker. As you remember, the protagonist in the song He'll Have to Go was vying for a certain woman's attention. Well, this record is the next step. It also dates from 1961, and it was co-written and will be sung to you by Don McKinnon. I see in the paper this was issued on the Belltone record label once again in 1961, and let's go to

Don McKinnon, I See in the Paper. Imperial Records was founded by Lou Chud in 1947. Initially, they released folk dance and polka records, but quickly went into the country and R&B field. And then with the success of Ricky Nelson and Fats Domino, got into rock and roll in a big way. The one Imperial country artist that survived all those changes was Slim Whitman. And outside of Slim, there was very little country music on Imperial in 1961. But I guess Lou Chud wanted a "He'll Have to Go" type song all of his own. So he issued The Longest Walk by Leon Ashley.

Leon Ashley was in the music business twice. The first time in the 50s and early 60s. He got out and then re-entered in the mid-60s. But that record was from his earlier period and dated from 1961. Leon Ashley, The Longest Walk. Jim Reeves had a lot of success with songs in the three-quarter tempo like Anna Marie, Four Walls, Adios Amigo, and He'll Have to Go. And I'd say this next one is influenced both by He'll Have to Go and Adios Amigo. It dates from 1963. Buenas noches, Houston Turner on the Do-Re-Mi record label.

Buenas Noches, Houston Turner on Do Re Mi Records. Yours on KCSB FM Santa Barbara, found on the 91.9 spot on the dial, and we're heard around the world, streaming and archived at kcsb.org. As we listen to records with the Jim Reeves influence, let's mix it up a little bit. Moving away momentarily from three-quarter time, we present something we could say was a minor hit because it's by Jim Minor. How Can I Be Best Man? This was issued on United Artists in 1960.

Jim Minor, how can I be best man? Well, as we contemplate that, let's bring up Ray Baker, along with the Beavers and the Border Boys. Losing You Would Hurt Me More, issued on Manco in 1960.

Jim Reeves' influence this hour on the Country Kaleidoscope. Ray Baker, the Beavers, and the Border Boys, Losing You Would Hurt Me More, 1960. Well, after almost an hour of this, here's the real thing, Jim Reeves.

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So sleep.

0: for you and for me.
1: Red Foley had that out in the 50s. There's Jim Reeves' version of The Night Watch. After Jim's death, his band, the Blue Boys, stayed together for a number of years, and here's one of their recordings featuring Bud Logan on the vocal of Those Evening Bells.

Jim Reeves backup band, the Blue Boys, Bud Logan on the vocal of Those Evening Bells. Greg Drust, thanking you so much for joining us as we focused on the influence of Jim Reeves this hour, and we will continue it in another hour. And let's bring back the Blue Boys instrumentally this time. Jim nicknamed his tour bus Big Blue, so that's what the Blue Boys call this song, Big Blue.

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1: I'm Marian Suchovieski, DJ Penny Lane. I'm KCSB's external music director and host of Echoes of the Revolution, and today we're exploring the infamous subgenre of rock music, acid rock. Acid rock is a synthesis of a variety of genres, borrowing musical phrases from bluegrass, the long-form improvisation from jazz, the lyrical content of rock and blues, and the energy of proto-punk. Acid rock began in the mid to late 1960s in the West Coast region of the United States. The subgenre differs from psychedelic rock, which includes bands like Pink Floyd and Cream, as it places an emphasis on live performance and transmitting a wild and free attitude in the musical aspects of its songs. Acid rock maintains its namesake because it was birthed from the influence of psychedelic drugs, which were often used by bands while composing their songs and during live performances. Get a load of this. See?

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1: Some of the bands that pioneered this subgenre continue to perform amazingly fluid and dynamic interpretations of the songs that they wrote many years ago for modern audiences. Formative artists for this genre include The Grateful Dead, Strawberry Alarm Clock, the West Coast Pop Art Experiment, and the 13th Floor Elevators. In the contemporary era, artists like King Gizzard and the Lizard Wizard, Acid Dad, The Flaming Lips, and Ty Segall continue in the tradition of acid rock. 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And as Timmy Leary once partly said, tune in.
2: 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Music affects the nervous system, so it can even help with your back pain. 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So what are you waiting for? 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

0: welcome to this hour of the Country Kaleidoscope, 100 years of country music from the audio archives. I'm your friend, host, and librarian, Greg Drust, right here on KCSB-FM, Santa Barbara. Eddie Clatterbuck started us off with his 1976 recording of I Saw Jim Reeves Up There, which tells you that during this hour, we're going to be listening to some of Jim Reeves' influence as well as some of his own rare recordings. And here are some of Jim's songs done by other people. This next one by a Louisiana country artist, it dates from 65 or 66. Al Terry doing his version of a Jim Reeves song entitled
1: I'm Beginning

0: Like you've forgotten me.
1: We didn't play that for any ulterior motive outside of saying that was Al Terry. I'm beginning to forget you. This next selection was recorded in 1965 and released in 66 on the album Del Reeves Sings Jim Reeves, Stand at Your Window.

Del Reeves applying his own individualistic style to a Jim Reeves number, Stand at Your Window. And if you stand at your window, you might be able to hear George Kent. Because the neighbor has George's record turned up real loud, it's from 1977. How can I write on paper what I feel in my heart?

George Kent's How Can I Write on Paper What I Feel in My Heart? Personally, I feel gratitude that you are enjoying the Country Kaleidoscope and listening to KCSB-FM Santa Barbara, yours at the 91.9 spot on your non-commercial FM stereo dial, and also available around the world streaming and archived at kcsb.org. Now let's hear a little bit of Jim Reeves' international influence. This first one was recorded by Larry Cunningham in Ireland in 1965. Gene Davis and Jim Reeves wrote the song, and Jim had the record over here. Now, Larry Cunningham wearing a great big smile as he sings, There's That Smile Again.

In the 60s, RCA issued an LP called The International Jim Reeves, in which Jim sang songs from different countries around the world, and certainly that proved to be true because Jim's music had far-reaching impact even during his lifetime and shortly thereafter, as we heard a 1965 release recorded in Ireland by Larry Cunningham, There's That Smile Again. Now to England itself for Slim Rogers doing a song written by Roger Miller and recorded by Jim Reeves called Billy Bayou.

0: walking on quicksand. Walk slow, Billy, Billy, bye, oh, watch what you say. A pretty girl will get you one of these days. A pretty girl will get you one of these days.
1: That's how Jim Reeves' music sounded in England. Slim Rogers to sing Billy Bio. Jim Reeves made two trips to Germany, which planted the seeds for his further popularity and the popularity of country music. And in 1958, Johnny Dane recorded his own German-language version of a song that Jim had out called Two Shadows on the Window. Boom.

A fair number of Jim Reeves' songs were sung in the German language, and we featured some others in previous hours of German country music, but you just heard Johnny Dane, Du wirst alle Tage schöner. Now here's a Jim Reeves song that was written by Jack Clements. Charlie Pride also had a hit with this, and Garth Brooks recorded it on a CD released in 1989. The song is I Know One.

Garth Brooks, I Know One, 1989. And if you're looking for a great radio station to listen to, I Know One, KCSB-FM, Santa Barbara. It's found at the 91.9 spot on your dial. It's non-commercial. It's alternative. It's stereo. 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And KCSB-FM Santa Barbara is heard around the world, streaming and archived at kcsb.org. I'm Greg Drust. This is the Country Kaleidoscope. And this hour, we're listening to Jim Reeves' influence. And soon we'll be hearing some unusual recordings by Jim himself. Leon Payne had been around at least since the 1940s. And in 1963, recorded an album for Starday called Living Legend of Country Music. And Leon sang and recorded in many different styles of country music. And on this one, he got that Jim Reeves sound with a song called September Memories.

September Memories, Leon Payne. Stu Phillips already was a successful country artist in Canada when he signed with American RCA Victor in the mid-1960s. Chet Atkins produced those initial sessions in the U.S., and with the same producer and same record label as Jim Reeves had had, those records came out very similar to the Jim Reeves style. Here's a single from 1967, Stu Phillips, Juanita Jones, and the inside joke of this record is Juanita Jones was the name of Chet Atkins' secretary, but not in this tale of the Old West. Here's Stu Phillips.

Juanita Jones, Stu Phillips, 1967. Two sisters and one brother had a successful singing career as the Browns. When Bonnie Brown left the group, her brother and sister struck off on their own with two individual careers, and her brother, Jim Ed Brown, again had the same record label and producer as Jim Reeves, and his early solo recordings did sound a lot like Jim. Let's give you an example from the 1967 LP, Just Jim, Jim Ed Brown, If You Were Mine, Mary.

I'd give it to you. As we listen to Jim Reeves' influence this hour, we started with some other people doing Jim's songs, and the last three of those were from out of the U.S. Then we heard three recordings that had Jim Reeves' influence, the last of which was Jim Ed Brown, If You Were Mine, Mary. Now let's hear Jim's band, who continued for several years after Jim passed away. This next recording is a little scratchy, but it's hard to find. It's an extended play, 4-song 45, put out by RCA Victor exclusively for Mack Trucks. Ray Griff wrote the song as the Blue Boys play Bulldog, vocal by Bud Logan, dating from 1966.

That's Jim Reeves' backup band, the Blue Boys. 2 years after Jim passed away, a record put out exclusively for Mack Trucks, Bud Logan on the lead vocal of Bulldog. Our next selection is Jim Reeves' only venture into rock and roll. Here's a rockabilly song that Jim wrote. It came out on the Dot Record label in February of 1958. Grand Ole Opry star Jimmy Newman, Step Aside, Shallow Water.

0: Jimmy Newman, Step Aside Shallow Water, the original Dot 45 from 1958, a song written by Jim Reeves. And you heard it on the 91.9 spot on your radio dial, KCSB-FM, Santa Barbara, blanketing the South Coast with non-commercial programming and going around the world, streaming and archived at kcsb.org. During the last portion of this hour, we'll share with you some rare and or unusual recordings by Jim Reeves himself. This next one came from a radio show from one of those great big 16-inch transcription discs, and we'll let Jim Reeves himself introduce this.
1: We wanted to include a waltz, and we'd like to do this one especially for our bass player today on Country Style USA, the fellow who travels with us. He's from Cleeton, Kentucky. One of his favorite tunes, naturally, is Kentucky Waltz.

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Beneath the beautiful harvest moon, I was the boy

0: Jim Reeves on the Country Style USA radio show in the mid-1950s, The Kentucky Waltz. This next segment is from a live show in Pennsylvania, and I spoke with a woman named Joyce Jackson who was there. She said this was to be an outdoor concert, but there was torrential rain. Right before the show started, there was not a soul on the logs that had been set up for the audience to sit. But when the music started, Joyce said she didn't know where all those people came from, but every seat was full, and she said the audience sat in all that rain and enjoyed the show. And some of the entertainment that they enjoyed we'll share with you on the Country Kaleidoscope today.
1: Thank you so very much. No matter where we go, folks want to hear songs by different Hill William artists. You notice I said Hill William because Hillbilly is a mountain goat. And I don't try to imitate these people. I just simply want to answer some requests for different songs by different artists. And I hope that you find one of your favorite artists among them somewhere. We'll start with this fella here. I've changed the words to this song just a little bit, so I hope you will not mind, you folks who are fans of this fella.

Now, two of my favorite artists, as a matter of fact, one of these, I had the privilege of doing his summer replacement on the Ozark Jubilee last summer for him. One of my good buddies. We play golf once in a while together. Neither one of us can play golf, but we have an awful lot of fun trying. Leo Jackson, I'm sure you've heard lots of folks do this before, and none of them had the advantage of Leo Jackson's talents to help, you know? So, hope you remember these folks.

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1: Thank you.
0: That takes talent.
1: Now here's another fella. Let's see. How does he play his guitar? I've never figured it out yet.
0: Just like you did.
1: Like this. Yeah, like this.

0: 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Went,
1: Guyana, Guyana, let me in. It's cold out here, bruh.
0: I guess of all the singers in the country, though, this is my favorite here. You'll notice I've changed some of the words in this one, too. So you'll have to be real quiet now to understand the words. And I think you'll appreciate them because they're real pretty.

Thank you. I want to do one of my favorites here. I don't... Who'd you say tuned my guitar?

0: some country music impersonations live on stage. Jim Reeves and the Blue Boys wrapping up with Mother Maybelle Carter's version of The Wildwood Flower. Now Jim Reeves live on stage at the Grand Ole Opry.
1: Coming up now, something else that always gives us a great deal of pleasure, friends. It's the chance to do one of your favorite sacred songs for you. And tonight we hope you'll hum along with us as we do one titled, When God Dips His Love in My Heart.

the wonderful charisma and artistry of Jim Reeves live on stage at the Grand Ole Opry, When God Dips His Love in My Heart. Greg Drust, thanking you for joining.

Weather Service has issued an extreme heat warning for Santa Barbara County, alongside other portions of Southwest California, beginning Tuesday morning, July 14th, through Thursday night, July 16th. A fire weather watch has also been issued to South Santa Barbara County and Ventura County Mountains due to the hot weather, strong sundowner winds, and low humidity. Temperatures are expected to be in the 90s and close to 100 in some areas, with temperatures reaching their peak on Wednesday. The Santa Barbara County Office of Emergency Management and National Weather Service has advised residents to take the following steps to protect themselves and prevent dangerous heat illness. 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

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Welcome back to 91.9 KCSB FM in Santa Barbara. I'm Logan here on Travelog, where I explore regional music scenes from around the world every week. Today, I'm focusing on the label Son d'Or, based out of Uruguay, based specifically in Montevideo, the capital city, from the early mid-40s all the way till the present. They have sparse releases from the 2010s and 2020s, but they are there. I honed specifically on the early 80s, so gonna be looking at some like tango music, some slower romantic singer-songwriter, Uruguayan vocalists, and just a little bit at the end where you see some electronic, more rock and proggy kind of stuff start to pick up. So the track you just heard was Tristezas del Zurquidor by Eduardo Darnosham. So this was a singer-songwriter born in Montevideo, but raised north of the country. And yeah, he kind of ran through the classic trajectory of a young kid who learns to sing, who learns about music and makes kind of a name for himself at a young age, performing on radio and recording singles, and yeah, it's part of this Son d'Or label throughout the late 70s, early 80s. Up next, you're gonna hear something a little bit more upbeat with Sonora Cienfuegos with the song Marejada Feliz. Hope you enjoy.

Welcome back. You're still tuned in to 91.9 KCSB FM in Santa Barbara. I'm Logan here on Travelogue, exploring regional music scenes from around the world. Today I'm focused on the Sondor label out of Uruguay, which is still active to this day to my knowledge, but began in the 40s. Cataloging Uruguayan music and some European imports that I saw, but not many. I narrowed down to the 80s, 1980 to 85, but primarily just those first few years of the decade. And the track you just heard was La Noche Que Me Esperes by Marisa Lamar. Great vocalist, almost operatic for how unrecognizable she is on the internet. There isn't much tangible record of her life or musical career aside from the LP that this track comes off of, but the accordion and staccato running piano backing the beautiful vocals that she demonstrates are really impressive. Before that was Defensa del Provinciano by Juan José de Melo. This track and another one that I'll talk about just after this made me think again of the Nueva Canción movement, born out of Chile, but which kind of reverberated throughout Latin America as a movement for land rights, a movement for democratic government, and all kind of centered around this folk revival taking place in Chilean music and art. And the motif of land is one of the big centralizing kind of ideas behind it, and this song, Defensa del Provinciano, I by no means understand Spanish, and I can't give like greater insight to it, but yes, the singer-songwriter kind of nature of this track and the one that came before it really suggested that to me as kind of like a later Nueva Canción movement, because the movement took place in like the 60s. This track was performed alongside Argentinian musician Argentino Luna. Before that was Tierra del Sur by Los Scara. This band effectively ended in 1989. Some of these other bands, as well as Los Cara, did like live compilations or goodbye albums later on in the 21st century, but the majority of them ended in the late 80s and like 90s. But just like Marisa Lamar, this song has a really powerful accordion in the backing instrumentals, alongside very emotional, very powerful vocals. And again, those land motifs with Tierra del Sur as the title kind of call back to earlier really strong political sentiments starting in Chile under the Pinochet regime and, you know, an attempted sort of land redistribution regime that was shot down by the CIA, effectively. At the top of the set was Marejada Feliz by Sonora Cienfuegos. Not really political at all, to my knowledge. This was just some like weird synthy tango music. They call themselves like, or the Discog at least, profile for this artist calls it tropical music. But it incorporates electronic instruments, samplers, as well as orchestral elements like a violin or other string instruments. This band was most active in the mid-late 70s, so this was kind of, this release was going into the later end of this ensemble's career. And this band also recorded under the label Macondo, alongside the one at the very top of the hour, Eduardo Darnason, which was a label that was absorbed by Sondor in the late 70s or early 80s, as the label kind of began to expand into more reaches of Uruguayan music and took over those smaller
mom and pop labels, if you could call them that. So the next track you're going to hear is Pone en Se Vende by Combo Kamagoe. I've kind of been following a pattern of starting off with some like bright tango music and degrading down, chilling out into softer singer-songwriter stuff, so expect that. Hope you enjoy.

That was Mi Caballo Perdido by Carlos Maria Fossati. Funny, sort of Italian resembling last name, because as I was listening through this track and the one that preceded it, I found a lot of resemblances to the singer-songwriter movement taking place in Italy. Canzone d'autore, happening around the same time in the 70s and 80s, and also encountering the same kind of interchange with electronic instruments that I talked about in the last little break. This track by Carlos Maria Fossati in 3-4 has a really great strumming guitar tone, very danceable. Yeah. Before that, you heard Ugo Trova with the track Milonga Descalza. This features a really prominent flute with a lot of solo breaks, as well as some violin, following that trend of orchestral elements being added into these more romantic tracks. I find the way that the beat is structured by the guitar keeping time in this track to be really characteristic of Latin American music from my very limited perspective and knowledge on it. The kind of strumming on the 1-4 beats and then one in between the 2 and the 3 in 4-4 time. Before that was Los Herederos with the track Volverá la Noche. This band released 4 LPs throughout the 80s, one of few that wasn't already active throughout the 60s and or 70s. Another tropical kind of ensemble featuring a prominent flute as well. And then you also see that electronic guitar and keys with some treatment and distortion, giving it a very distinct tone to the similar kind of music that you would be hearing in previous decades coming out of groups like this. It really did have a profound effect on the delivery of this sound, even if the rhythms and kind of vocal approaches and things were the same. The instruments themselves and the way they were being recorded was changing rapidly. Before that, you heard Aníbal López, aka El Hachero, with the track Encina. This is a track off what seems to be the only release that this man put out in 1982, again under this label Sondor, out of Montevideo, that kind of grew to absorb a lot of smaller labels in the Montevideo area in the late 70s and 80s. At the top of the set was Combo Camagüey with the track Ponle un Se Vende, another pretty popular and supposedly well-acclaimed and celebrated tropical music group in the 60s and 70s. Again, this has been the label Sondor. You can see this whole catalog on Discogs if you're interested in doing research of your own. I find it shows a really interesting trajectory of how Uruguayan music evolved throughout this like few year period in the early 80s. But as I mentioned earlier, it extends into the 1940s, and there are still kind of sparse releases every year or so today. Up next, you're going to hear the track Perdido y Borracho by the group Sonido Cotopaxi. Hope you enjoy.

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You are now entering the chat room where Desi Heat meets Cumbia Beats. I'm your host for the next couple of hours, Sayu, and you're tuned in to KCSB FM, that's 91.9 on your radio dial, or kcsb.org if you're streaming. The song I have for you today that we're starting out with is neither cumbia nor South Asian. It's Italo disco, but you know, the bass line was pretty pumping, so I couldn't help myself, but we will for sure get into it. All right, check it out. This is San Salvador by Azotto. And yeah, you're in the chat room listening to KCSB FM in Santa Barbara.

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I'm your host for the next couple of hours, Sayu. Let's see, you just heard a really lovely little R&B track, Time Travel by Akshara. This is off of her 2026 EP? Yeah, it's pretty short. She got only two tracks on it. It's called I'm Bored of 4x4, or I'm Bored of 4x4. Yeah, self-released by Akshara. I really love this. This is like a modern R&B track with these Indian classical inspired vocals. You got these like gamakas, these vocal ornamentations. Yeah, I really love how there is a good application, I think, for a lot of singers who are trained in Indian classical music, especially South Indian Carnatic music, to R&B. It just fits together so well, and Akshara, who is Indian American, is definitely putting both sides of her culture to that, which I love to hear. So yeah, this track especially is breaking out of the standard 4/4 meter. I think, yeah, these tracks just dive into a very non-traditional time signature. I was hearing some shifting tempos that kind of kept my ears guessing, and then you had this really nice atmospheric bass and guitar and some polyrhythms there even a little bit too, so that was really cool. That was Time Travel by Akshara, and then we started off our hour with San Salvador by Zotto. They're Italo disco. This was released in 1979 off of the album Disco Fizz, released off of Edizioni Musicali Inizio. Yeah, initially I thought it was like Salvadorian disco. I was like, whoa, this is so cool. But no, it was just Italo disco about San Salvador, which is also just as fun. I have another Salvadorian cumbia track I'll play later today, because that's what we're doing here in the chat room. It's rhythms without borders. It's a mix of all the sonic flavors, salty, tangy, spicy, sweet. You don't expect it to go together, somehow do. And we're checking out the sounds of South Asia, you know, all genres, all timelines, as well as all the subgenres of cumbia. All timelines, all countries, from the homeland and across the diaspora. That's how we're doing it. So I hope you're enjoying your super sunny, lovely day on the beach, hopefully. I know my homies, Joanna and Lev, and Simon too, I hope they're enjoying themselves visiting the 805. So glad to have you here. All right, let's get into some more cumbia. Here's Cumbia Popular by Los Villanos de la Cumbia. And you're in the chat room on KCSB FM in Santa Barbara.

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That's 91.9 on your radio dial or kcsb.org if you're streaming. You are currently in the chat room where we're exploring the sounds of South Asia as well as all the sounds and subgenres of cumbia. Because why not? We can. So I'm your host for the next couple of hours, Sayu. So let's get into it. You just heard a remix, My Haveli Is Your Haveli by Lapkan, remixed by Malfunction. This was off of the recently released Dunya Kya Hai Remixes, which was, I think, released like a week ago, 2026. Self-released by Lapkan, the producer under Fader Records. Lapkan is a Chicago-based producer and beatmaker, South Asian. And this was from this album of remixes came from a previous, you know, standalone album of Lapkan, Dunya Kya Hai, and it was the project that changed everything for him, just because Lapkan, he really got into the sounds of Lollywood, which is like golden age Pakistani film cinema, and he just discovered a wealth of source of just beat samples, and also from old Bollywood as well. So he tried to build on that world with samples that felt intuitive and personal. So on the 5th anniversary of that album, Dunya Kya Hai, he invited some friends and artists to reinterpret the tracks they connected with from the project. So the result is a very psychedelic and genre-bending reimagination of the originals. Malfunction did this remix. I played him on the show before. He's, I think, from Bombay. Either he's from Bombay, but he's based in Toronto now. But yeah, and he's also a producer and recording artist from India. He's in Toronto, and My Haveli Is Your Haveli is also great. Haveli is kind of like a mansion. It's like a house. It's basically saying mi casa es su casa. Love to hear it. The track you heard before that was a Peruvian cumbia track, a chicha track, by the legends Los Hijos de Sol, El Solterito, El Solterito by Los Hijos del Sol. This is off of their 1984 album, Los Grandes de la Música Tropical, released off of Music Shop Records. And Los Hijos de Sol, they're from Peru. They blended jazz, cumbia, creole, and Afro-Peruvian music. They were founded in 1976 in Lima. Their leader and founder, Angel Anibal Rosado, is well known in the area as a very prolific Peruvian composer. You might know them for some other very famous Peruvian cumbia tracks. Like in 1976, they sang Si Me Quieres. And then in 1979, they recorded and released Cariñito. Yeah, two big bangers. But I also like the band name, Los Hijos del Sol. I think it's a reference to, like, Children of the Sun, which is, you know, like, I think a reference to, like, the creators and rulers of the Incan Empire who believed they were direct descendants of the sun god. So that's cool. The track you heard before that was, cool. House hip-hop mix, Freestyle Battle Weapon by Anish Kumar. This is off of this recently released AK Cuts Volume 4. I think the full cut came out maybe a couple weeks ago, a month ago? 2026, released off of Platoon Limited. Yeah, but Anish Kumar, also South Asian. He's based in England. Very eclectic DJ and producer. He's also known for blending musical influences of his South Asian heritage, because how can you not be inspired? Yeah, I really love Anish Kumar. I think he's coming to do a couple of shows in the States, but otherwise he's pretty on it over in London. I think he has like monthly residencies and he's just doing all sorts of cool stuff. Anish Kumar, come to Santa Barbara, play at studio, that'd be wild, huh? Alright, let's get back into it. Here's another cumbia track. From Grupo La Nueva Orquesta Sonidera, this is Tambores y Acordeon. Cool, they're from Mexico. Alright, you're in the chat room with DJ Sayu. I'll catch you in a bit.

This is KCSB FM in Santa Barbara, and you're in the chat room where Desi Heat meets Cumbia Beats. I'm your host until 4 p.m. Sayu! Yeah, we heard a pretty fun, another Peruvian cumbia track. Ooh. Yeah, this was Romance en la Serrana by Los Diablos Rojos. This is off of the 1973 album Vuelo Tropical, which was released off of Sono Radio Records. Yeah, Los Diablos Rojos, they also are a pioneering Peruvian cumbia band. They were founded in Lima as well in the late 60s by Marino Valencia and a group of musicians who really came out of Lima's vibrant peña scene. And there was like a dominant musical genre at that time, which was criolla, which I think is Afro-Peruvian, I believe. And so they developed like a very unique instrumental tropical style that blended local rhythms with global influences like Cuban son and electric guitar driven rock. And so they have some early hits like El Chacarrero and El Fanfarrón, and that kind of helped spark the Peruvian tropical music revolution and kind of laid the groundwork for what would become known as chicha. So yeah, Los Diablos Rojos, I'm always stoked when I see their records around. Yeah. The track we heard before that, Pyar Zindagi, it's Pyar / Zindagi. It's a cool UK dubstep take on it. Yeah, by Rumi with two eyes and Pablo Datta. Pablo Datta, I think, is like a European, UK-based producer who does mostly like UK underground and dubstep. Don't know too much about Rumi with two eyes. Yeah, I couldn't find too much about this track. It was pretty cool. It's a single. It was recently released, maybe in the last month, by Shivan Chararia. Yeah, couldn't find too much about it. All that I know is that Pyar means like love in Hindi and Sanskrit in like a very familial sense, and Zindagi is life. So then there's also that saying Pyar Zindagi Hai, which I think means like love is life. Yeah, I hope to find out more about them because that was a pretty cool track. Yeah, the track here before that was Mexican cumbia Tambores y Acordeón by Grupo La Nueva Orquesta Sonidera. This was a single released in 2024, self-released, you know, by them, Grupo La Nueva Orquesta Sonidera, and they are from Chiapas. That was as much as I could find out about them. But yeah, Chiapas, the southern Mexican state that's bordering on Guatemala. So I thought that was pretty cool. Okay, let's go a little bit. Yeah, let's get more into it. I have this sweet little slowed down jazz track for you. It's a cover, so I hope you recognize it if you're into Ethiopiques. But here's Tizeta by Jayesh Malani. And you're listening to Chat Room. I'm your host, Sayu, and this is on KCSB FM in Santa Barbara.

There's a little bit I wanted to add on to this track, Tizitha, which is an Ethio jazz track, but it comes from an Amharic word that translates to memory, nostalgia, or longing. So I really want to dedicate this track to my friend Elena, who is celebrating her marriage this weekend. Dedicate this track to you, and I don't know, to your wedded bliss. I'm so stoked for you. Hope you enjoy your bachelorette and your time at the beach. Love you, girl.

This is the chat room for Desi Heat Meets Cumbia Beats, a combination of sonic flavors and textures that you might think might not go well together, and somehow they do. And we're sprinkling in all the subgenres of cumbia on top of that, ritmos infanteros. So yeah, this is the chat room. I'm your host, Sayu, and you're listening to KCSB FM in Santa Barbara. You just heard Mirage by Morrison and Raj. This was released, like, I don't know, a week ago, 2026 July, off of Chill Ghost Records. It was a single. But yeah, I really like this. It's just like a very fun, deep house and jazzy dance track. This was produced by Berlin-based electronic artist Morrison. And you got some vocals and instrumentals by artist Raj. Yeah, this is pretty sweet. The track you heard before that was Cumbia Sobre el Mar by Alfredo Rolando Ortiz. This is off of the 1966 album Arpa Costeña, Volume 2. And that was released off of Codiscos, S.A.I.S.A. But yeah, Alfredo Rolando Ortiz, I guess you could say he's kind of from all over. I think he was born in Cuba, but he is a master of the Paraguayan harp. So he's an internationally acclaimed soloist of the Paraguayan harp, is a composer, author, educator, and recording artist. That's what I got from his Wikipedia, but did you know he's also a doctor? So I don't know why that fell to the bottom, but I also love that for him. Apparently he was playing like professionally and like on stages and all that stuff just to pay for his medical studies while he was going to medical school in Colombia. But I found out about Alfredo Rolando Ortiz when I was in Ecuador recently, and I was in a really cool record shop called Vinyl Addiction. Shout out to Leo, who pulled out this record, and I got an album of just folklore, like Ecuadorian folkloric music, as played by the homie Alfredo Rolando Ortiz. So yeah, I loved that. I don't think I've ever heard cumbia on a harp, so that was pretty great. And then the track we heard before that was Tezeta, as played by Jayesh Malani. This was a single released in 2020 off of, oh gosh, this is like a phone number, 2160455 Records. I don't know why that's the name of the record label, but Tezeta is a meditative 2020 single by Indian musician and filmmaker Jayesh Malani. As maybe you know, it is an Ethio jazz instrumental that was inspired by Mulatu Atsutake's classic tune, which I've heard on Ethio Peaks, like some of those compilations. Yeah, so it's a really, really famous Ethio jazz song. But this track in particular has a really haunting blend of saxophone and harmonium. The saxophone is beautiful. The harmonium just takes it to another level. And I've featured harmonium on the show a couple of times, especially when playing Sufi music, Qawwali music. And the harmonium is a bit like an organ. It's kind of like a ground accordion organ that you pump air into while you also play the keys. And there's just something about it, just all of these tones on top of each other. But wow, yeah, it's used commonly in devotional music, and I can see for that reason it really does make you feel closer to a higher being. Yeah, but I think this track, what is very interesting about it is that it was famously recorded in an empty Mumbai building staircase during the 2020 quarantine. So I hope they also filmed that. I'm gonna go on YouTube and dig for that. But that was Tezeta by Jayesh Malani. Alright, we're gonna continue on. Oh no, the fun surprise is not yet. Yeah, we're going to continue on with a little more cumbia. This one is the Salvadorian cumbia, okay? De la cabecita a los pies by Los Hermanes Flores, okay? And then I have a surprise for you after that. So I got a couple covers. Hope y'all enjoy this beautiful sunny day. All right, check it out. De la cabecita a los pies by Los Hermanos Flores. And you're listening to The Chat Room on KCSB FM in Santa Barbara.

Okay, what is up? We are back. We're back at the top of the hour. And this is KCSB FM in Santa Barbara. Had to do the station ID. That's 91.9 on your radio dial or kcsb.org if you are streaming. But you already knew that because you're listening, right? You're still in the chat room where Desi Heat meets Cumbia Beats. I'm your host, Sayu. Yeah, we've been having a lot of fun over here. Can't help it. Let's see. Let's get into what we just heard. We had a really solid mix of bangers. All of them are bangers, let's be honest. So, Corazón, Entristecido, the Rebajada version, slowed down, baby. This is by Luis Carmilema, y su sonorita. This is off of his 1993 album, Cholita. Is released off of Latitud Zero. But Luis Carmilema, he is a trumpist? I should look up how to say that. But he is from Ecuador and likes to put kind of like a jazzy spin on cumbias, especially Ecuadorian cumbias, as well as San Juanitos and traditional Andean music. So he composes a lot of the stuff, and he is joined with his group. Y su sonorita. The paragraph's in Spanish, so I'm just like slowing down. I'm like, did I catch everything here? Yeah, I did. So he had two albums that he was like, you know, that were pretty popular, and one is Cholita, and then the other one is Cholita Volume 2. I'm really into the volumes. I'm into the multi-volumes. I'm putting that on blast, the show especially. But yeah, I heard about Luis Carmilema when I was recently in Ecuador, and I spent some time at this record shop. Blew my mind. Shout out to Vinyl Addiction in Quito, and the owner Leo was so nice, and he was pulling out all these records, and this was one that he pulled out too. So I was really into it because it's so much fun. I'm like, when am I going to hear Ecuadorian cumbia? That's rad. Right. So the track we heard before that, I hope everybody was dancing to the cover, because you know what? The year's 2026. A lot's going on in the world, and none of us are too cool not to dance to any version of the Macarena. So I hope everybody is with me on that one. So you just heard a Punjabi Bhangra version of the Macarena, which is like so chat room, so perfect. This is called Chori Chori by Amrit Jits and Clinton. This is off of their 1997 album, Eclipse, released off of Kamli Records from the UK, Limited. So, Chori Chori, I mean, in Hindi, Chori means like theft. But if you're using it as a repeated phrase, it means something like sneaky, like you're having a little sneaky love story. But this one is just a brilliant, you know, Chori Chori by them is just like this dance, Bhangra, fusion track. You got these amazing Punjabi instruments involved, and then also some dance beats, and someone was also singing, and you know, singing the original lyrics of Macarena. But it just got me thinking, because I was listening to it, I was like, whoa, this is really a cover. You know, you got all the instruments in here. I heard the dhol drums and percussion on the back, and I was like, you know what? Shout out to Punjabi culture. Shout out to Punjabi culture for showing us the party. For real though, shout out to them for bringing us Bhangra music. Because I'm trying to think of like the greatest club genres, and I'm thinking of dancehall and Bhangra. And like, if you make a Bhangra cover of anything, it's gonna be so good. It's gonna take it to another level. And I didn't even know the Macarena could go higher. And it did. So I hope y'all were with me on that, because I refuse to like be nonchalant about this. That was cool. Yeah, and this came out in 1997, so like 2 years after Macarena. So literally, after 2 years, probably more, Macarena just like dominating the club. They were like, okay, yeah, let's run it back. Let's make it better. Let's elevate it and let's keep it running in the club. And this was a big club hit, I think, with the South Asian diaspora and club scenes during the 90s. Shout out to that. And then the track we heard before that was a cumbia track from El Salvador, De La Cabecita a Los Pies by Los Hermanos Flores. This is off of the 1986 album.
Linda Muchachita, which was self-released by Los Hermanos Flores. They got started in 1962, this group, in San Vicente, El Salvador. Let's see, who's the father of Los Hermanos Flores? This is Andres Rodriguez. And yeah, and the project still continues with the help of his sons. It seems like Jose Angel, Antonio, Arnaldo, Tito, y Andres. Yeah, this paragraph's also in Spanish, so I'm just trying to scan through it and pick out some words that I know. Yeah, people were really stoked, it seems like. Yeah, because you got some Salvadorian cumbia, it's really fun. Yeah, it's cool to hear. I also don't hear too much cumbia out of El Salvador, but I'm really trying to highlight, because every place, every region has a take, you know? So I'm really trying to highlight that. So this was cool to see. De la cabecita a los pies. From head to the toes. All right. I got so excited about Punjabi music, I could not stop. So we're going to keep going. Here's Mohinder Kaur Bhamra. And this is the Peaking Lights remix. Yeah, Disco Witcha. And yeah, hope you enjoy. This is off of Punjabi Disco. Hope you enjoy. This is The Chop Room on KCSB FM in Santa Barbara.

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I'm your host, Sayu. Join in the studio with my pal, Carson. Yeah, your mic's not on. He says hi. All right, let's get into it. You just heard Yavam Kibara. This is a cover that was played by Charanjit Singh. He was like a pretty big Bollywood composer, very prolific. He was also a bit of a synthesizer freaker, so to speak. It was more just like he loved introducing like new synthesizers. He's also like the father of acid house. But anyway, he did this cover on the Transaccord, and this was like a Bollywood track that was originally composed by Artie Burman, also a pretty big Bollywood composer and fellow synthesizer freaker. We had a lot of fun. Yeah. So this was off of the 1975 album Charanjit Singh's Instrumentals, released by Sarigama India Limited. Yeah. What else do I say? Yeah, the Transaccord's pretty cool. I've never really heard many instruments like it. It has a very distinct electronic accordion-like sound, so that was fun to hear. The track we heard before that was like a little Colombian pop ditty, Si Mi Ves Volar, by Anela y Su Consuelo? Anela y Consuelo, yeah. This was off of the 1978 self-titled album released by Sonolux, and they were sisters. Anela y Consuelo. Yeah. Colombian sisters, Anela Calero Acosta and Consuelo Calero Acosta. And they're also known as Las Hermanitas Singers. Pretty cool. And the track we heard before that, very fun house electronic track, Disco Puya. This is the Peaking Lights remix, but originally sung by Mohinder Kalbamra. And this is off of the 2025 album Punjabi Disco, as released by Naya Beat out of Los Angeles. And this album was actually released in 1982, Punjabi Disco. I think he was just like, I want to add folk melodies, like Punjabi folk melodies, to a disco track and see what goes down. And everybody thought this record was lost for like years. I think it also got stolen by the record company that distributed it initially. So Naya Beat is bringing it back. And this is the first British Asian electronic dance album ever recorded. So put that down. Mohinder Kalbamra's 1982 masterpiece, Punjabi Disco. Her son is also a very famous Kuljeet Bamra. He's also a really famous percussionist, Punjabi percussionist, and also big in like the British South Asian scene. Okay, we're gonna continue on. We got only a half an hour left of this set, but here's a little Rigo Tovar, a little Amor y Cumbias. So check it out. This is Yamaste Olvidado. And you're listening to Chat Room on KCSB FM in Santa Barbara.

I think we might be nearing close to the end of the hour. You're in the chat room where Desi Heat meets Cumbia Beats. I'm your host, Sayu. Yeah, let's get into it. We just heard Bow Rhythm by Raf Reza. This is off of his 2025 album. LP, Ekbar. Ekbar, that's like one time. And Tal, rhythm. Tal means rhythm. So it's like rhythm, rhythm. But this is rhythm, R-I-D-D-I-M, so it's like a little playful. Tal, rhythm, yeah. But this is the first album proper, Ekbar, which was released in 2025 from Bangladeshi Canadian producer Raf Reza. And he explores his obsession with all things dubwise, heavily referencing his UK connections via this like sound system culture, while kind of also serving as like a research outlet for his fascination with late era internet arrival in the Bangladeshi cultural landscape. Raf Reza has an interesting background. He grew up in Tokyo and had a musical education in Toronto. And during the 2020 quarantine, or yeah, during COVID lockdown, he would go on escapades in Glasgow. So his sound has progressed ever since over the years, from very low-slung boogie and house experiments to more centered identity-informed pathways, which has culminated in this album, which I think this album, Ekbar, was released off of Telephone Explosion Records. Yeah. And what is really cool, because I played kind of this really juicy Chicago house track by Raf Reza in the previous show, and then this one, and then I found his album, this album, Ekbar, after that, and I was like, whoa, this guy has range, that's so fun. But he's very attuned to the Baul devotional music of Bangladesh, so he very carefully picks samples from film soundtracks and folk music, which kind of combine with his very almost studious approach to Jamaican dub foundations. So what is really cool is like it does feel like a very futuristic sound, but you're like picking and choosing and mining these little samples and blending them together and combining Bangladeshi sounds of the past. So I guess what is happening now in Dhaka, which is like the capital of Bangladesh, there's like a DJ culture, rising DJ cultures and sound systems, which I've read a couple of articles about, just like the crazy sound system culture and battles in Bangladesh. And there's like an interest in electronic dance music amongst the diaspora, which I guess there is a Bengali rave crew in Toronto. I'm not surprised at all. So I guess the concept of this album, Ekbar, is how these cultures interact with each other through contemporary music production methods. So that's pretty cool. I can't wait to dig into like the rest of this album, but yeah, I found it on his Bandcamp. Bell Rhythm, Raf Reza. The track we heard before that was the latest single from Amantes del Futuro. Really love him. This is called Cumbia Romantica. Amantes del Futuro is the original project with which the composer and producer, Ima Fellini, he began his experiments in cumbia in 2002. Since then, he has detailed himself to composing and producing various types of cumbias for this project and for others, but Amantes del Futuro is just the outcome of so many years of experimentation and cumbia studies and basing the sounds on favorite styles. I definitely hear a lot of influences, a lot of different cumbia influences within it, like Colombian cumbia, sonidera, rebajada, which is like slowed down, huepa, poblana, villera, and chicha. But there is a very futuristic, like there's always a futurism perspective, I think, on his music. So there's a link between the electronic music and the rhythm of cumbia, which I love. I'm always stoked to hear whatever Amantes del Futuro has out. I think he's from Mexico City. Yeah. The track we heard before that was a very bouncy, it was so bouncy. It sounded like Nintendo, yeah, like Nintendo sound effects. Alégrate, in parentheses, Cumbia de los Soques by Polibio Mayorga and Junior y su Equipo. This is off of the 1979 album Ritmo, Vino y Amor.
released by Polybio and Profono Records. I'm a fan of Polybio Mayorga. He's an Ecuadorian organ cumbia player, like organist. I think he came out with the first like commercially produced Ecuadorian cumbia track called Cumbia Triste, and like other cumbia bands from different countries covered it. But yeah, he also loves a synthesizer. My guy loves an organ, brought in the Moog. I don't know for this track, but he's definitely brought in the Moog before. But yeah, this was just so bouncy and fun and silly. Big fan. The track we heard before that is another cumbia legend. Well, cumbia and many things legend. He's just a legend. Rigo Tovar, Llamas Te Olvidare. That was the track. This is off of his 1976 album, Amori Cumbia, released off of Universal Music Mexico. But yeah, this was released in like, yeah, the mid-70s. This record really propelled him to rockstar status. And he played the part, you know. He had the long hair, the leather pants, the dark sunglasses. He was really inspired by the aesthetics of like Black Sabbath and Queen. But he had a gift for these really quirky, over-the-top lyrics, and he became Mexico's biggest tropical music artist. And at one point, radio stations across the country had like a Rigo Tovar radio hour. And he had a very famous concert in Monterrey. I can't remember when, but like over 400,000 people came. I was going through his discography, and he just has done so many different genres, I think, of Mexican music. Like, it'll be a banda album, it'll be a ranchera album, it'll be, you know, so many different types. So that's so cool. So yeah, I played a track before off of this album, Amori Cumbia, but good to play it again. Yeah, let's see. I think we could go on to our next track, Harvest by Kiss Nuka, featuring Zubli Barua. This is off of the 2023 album, Rat Rani, released by Kiss Nuka, which was pretty great. Kiss Nuka is an audio-visual artist, producer, and activist from India. She's a raver. Her free-spirited love for nature transcends to the dance floor. Pieces that flip and twist and grungy bass lines, and blending them with ambient layers, distorted vocals, and hints of her roots. I think she's from Delhi. She has an interesting background. I think her father is a cricket player, Kisnuka, and her mother is like a doctor in the humanities, or maybe just a medical doctor. But she was part of a girl group, and then really started getting into like electronic music and all sorts of like ambient production, and it's really cool. I was listening to this track, and it really reminded me of that Swedish electropop duo, The Knife. Yeah, I had a Knife moment in high school, so I was really stoked to hear it. Yeah, so this track in particular, I think Kisnuka produced it. It's called Harvest, but it's sung by singer Zubli Barua, and Harvest is an Assamese folk song. Assamese, so from the northeast state of Assam. The Indian northeast state of Assam, yeah. And which is really cool to get some representation from there. But this is a Assamese folk song performed during Bihu, which is a festival related to seeding, crop protection, and harvest. And it's also where Assamese folks celebrate and pray for blessings and prosperity. So that's pretty beautiful. I hope you enjoy that. I'm gonna cue that up right now. Let's see. Goes on next. In the next hour, we have DJ Kelly with also some pretty good tunes on after that, and then Inside Isla Vista is on at 5 p.m. So, you know, stay tuned. It's all good stuff over here on KCSB FM. We're bringing you news, music, culture, current events, all very like locally based, made by the community for the community. So, hope you have this on in the background, and yeah, you can continue to enjoy your day, continue to enjoy connecting with the people around you. Yeah, what I always say is that the road to liberation is paved with good music, so
take care of yourself, take care of others, take care of your community, and I'll see you here same time next week, Wednesday 2 to 4, in the chat room. So thank you so much for joining me, and here's Harvest by Kisnuka and Zubli Barwa, and I will see you next week. Peace, y'all.

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Hello, I'm DJ Thelma, and today there is no DJ Louise, but if they were here, I would say you're listening to Friendship Station on KCSB FM in Santa Barbara, and we're not really friends, we just both like La Tigra. But yeah, if you've never listened to Friendship Station before, every single week we choose a new theme, and then with that theme we will create a playlist for you guys that when the song titles are set in order, it creates a sentence or poem, narrative, story, whatever you want to call it, that is revealed at the end of the hour. So it's pretty fun, and yeah, today's theme is a bit of a selfish one because today is my 21st birthday, so I decided to do a theme of songs that basically just define the last year for me. So I picked a song from every single month that was more or less my favorite song of each month, or at least however I could construct that that made sense for today's episode into a sentence. So yeah, I think it's a pretty fun collection of songs. Some I've actually played before on here, some I never have, but either way, you're in for a treat. Yeah, this is basically my favorite music of the year, or of the last 12 months, not of the year, not of 2026. Yeah, the first band you just heard, we played Remember Who You Are by Team Dresch. Yeah, I was really obsessed with the song around the time of my birthday last year, and in August, so I thought it would be an appropriate start to the episode. Yeah, the band is composed of Donna Dresch, Jody Bleel, Kaya Wilson, Marcio Martinez, and Melissa York. They began in Olympia, Washington in 1993. They were very influenced by the queercore movement in the 80s, and the song's off their iconic album, Captain My Captain. They actually frequently tour now, which is super cool, and I think they're playing at Zebulon very soon, so hopefully I can catch them. I also think they're touring all over the country. Of my knowledge, I might be wrong. But yeah, they're a super important queer band. I really love them, and I love the song. So yeah, cool stuff. Lots more to come. Up next, we have a band you may have heard of, Oasis.

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So Oasis, you may be wondering, why am I playing Oasis on KCSB in 2026? Well, I put them here because in September I had the pleasure of seeing them at the Rose Bowl with my dad that month, and it really kickstarted an Oasis resurgence for me. I feel like that show was, it was so phenomenal. Like, I don't need to, like, go on with it, but it was really great. And when I was sitting abroad in London, I tried to see them at Wembley, but that was, like, very sold out. Didn't happen, but I got to see a bunch of British people singing Oasis around the stadium, and it was very beautiful. But yeah, Morning Glory was probably my favorite that month. It's such a great, it's a classic song, so yeah. And then Elise Rondenfelt, Love How It Feels. Yeah, he's a Danish musician of the band Ice Age. I play him all the time on here. Must be accepted at this point. But yeah, this was off his sophomore solo album, Speak Daggers, which came out in October of last year, and it was definitely a favorite of mine. I saw him in November in Copenhagen, and it made me love that song even more because the live arrangement was just, like, so awesome. It was definitely a favorite last year, and yeah, I love the drums at the beginning of that song. I love the lyrics. Just super solid and kind of underrated on that album all around. But yeah, also an honorable mention for this for the month of October was the entire Bartalia album, Some Like It Hot. I played that totally into the ground. It's really great. And then Sorry. This was my song for November. I truthfully don't really remember how I found the song because I didn't really listen to Sorry prior to this, but I think it's just one of the catchiest pop songs I've heard in years. It's really fresh and the chorus hasn't left my head since I heard it. They're an indie rock band from North London who started releasing music in 2020, I think. But yeah, they have a cool collection of songs, but this song, it's great. It's really great. And then yeah, Popstar by Limegarden. This was my December song. I also put the song in a similar category to Echoes. It's just, like, ridiculously catchy and bright. I love their vocalist, Chloe Howard's voice, a ton, and this is just such a genuinely good band, and I'm loving how much more attention they've received with their new album. Very well deserved, but this song remains my favorite. It really defined my December, which was filled with lots of essay writing and doom, but this picked up my mood a lot when I was sad about leaving London and sad about writing essays. And yeah, it was just like, it's not a holiday song, but it felt like a holiday song in my head. So it's pretty fun. But yeah, still lots of great bands coming up. So yeah, keep staying tuned into this, 21st birthday episode of Friendship Station.

see, I can listen now. 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Yeah, that's funny. In good time, you will see. A blind man told me once I'm wasting my life. I have a friend whose mind could cure death.

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I changed a dream in time gone by. A useless dream where you could only dream of. I had a dream you'd be paid forever to dance alone and never die. Stuck in the darkest room in Berlin by the eyes that tell you run. I had a dream about Believe, the name of my new band Believe. I had a dream we played this wish to dream a wish Believe.

I'm DJ Thelma, and you're listening to Friendship Station on KCSB FM in Santa Barbara. Today, I'm playing my favorite songs of the last 12 months, one for each month, because today is my 21st birthday. So, yeah, selfish episode. But yeah, you just heard All the Good Men by Silver Gore, Move On by I Am the World Trade Center, Lecture 25 by my new band Believe, and Never Gonna Give by Truth Paste. So, Silver Gore, I actually just played them last week for the space-themed episode, but they're a duo consisting of Ava Gore and Ethan P. Flynn. This is actually the song that got me into them, and boy was that a catalyst for a whole lot of Silver Gore in my 2026. That synth in the beginning is just so, so awesome. So wow. Yeah, I flip-flop a lot between this song being my favorite and the others off their EP Dogs in Heaven. It's just such a great EP. Excited for more from them. And yeah, I'm the World Trade Center. This was my favorite album of February, probably, and this song, Move On, is really, it's really cool. Yeah, they're a synth-pop duo consisting of Daniel Geller and Amy Dykes. Geller made most of their music on his laptop while, you know, also using drum machines, keyboards, a few other instruments. But yeah, finding this album was very exciting. It's very up my alley, and I haven't stopped listening since. And yes, I'll address the elephant in the room. The name is crazy, and they also named themselves prior to 9/11. In fact, all of their artist bios on streaming, like, preface this. But this album is really insane because it came out in the July before 2001. And they actually have a song on the album called September, and it is literally the 11th track, which is so insane. And of course, there are a lot of weird conspiracy theorists, but I don't know. It's a cool synth pop duo, and I love the album. That's all I'll say about it. Pretty unfortunate what happened with that name and everything, but cool music. And yeah, my new band Believe. This is the band formed by former Black Midi bassist and vocalist Cameron Picton, the GOAT. I'm really happy about how much I enjoy this album. It's very dazzling, very theatrical, baroque, all the things I really love, and I definitely want to do an episode expanding on this album probably. Very cool stuff. Shout out Cameron Picton. And Truth Paste. Yeah, this might literally be the band of the year for me. I interviewed them in London last year, and I'm so glad that I did, because I've had such a fun time watching their career develop since. Yeah, they're a super cool, eclectic bunch. They stand out really well in a scene of such great music in London or England in general. Yeah, and despite being another band doing the indie drum machine thing, they do it very well. Yeah, Esme Lark, Ewan McNeil, Theo Murchie, Claire Sun, and James Bolero. Shout out to you guys. Yeah, I heard the song back in December when I saw them live, and then when it finally released with their debut EP in April, I was so happy. It technically released at the very end of April, but I think I listened to it so much in those last few days that it's probably still my most listened to song of the month, so yeah, I think it counts. But yeah, a few more songs, and then you will hear the end of the sentence for this birthday-themed episode. I've tried too long to put it back down. I shit out.

listening to Friendship Station on KCSB FM in Santa Barbara, and you just heard Jackpot by Lip Critic, Be the Girl by Hemlock Springs, Camouflage by Paycheck, and 1835 by Ice Age. So yeah, Lip Critic, they are an electropunk four-piece bunch from Brooklyn. Super awesome. They have two live drummers and two dueling samplers when they play on stage. I wrote about their live show at Zebulon for Consequence, which was definitely one of my favorite parts of the past year, so go read if you're interested. Shameless plug. But yeah, their album Theft World is a recent favorite of mine, and there is a really insane backstory to this album. Basically, long story short, a superfan stole the identity of their frontman, Brett Kacer, and bought their catalog on Bandcamp with his information, and then he thought he solved some secret message of theirs. So they interviewed him, basically, and scrapped their whole other album idea that they were working on and recorded him saying all this instead of pressing charges, and then they made an album inspired by that and various

0: duo ever, Alison Goldfarb and Jackson McIntosh of the band Tops and Drug Dealer. They're the coolest couple.
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2: The National Weather Service has issued an extreme heat warning for Santa Barbara County, alongside other portions of Southwest California, beginning Tuesday morning, July 14th, through Thursday night, July 16th. A fire weather watch has also been issued to South Santa Barbara County and Ventura County Mountains due to the hot weather, strong sundowner winds, and low humidity. Temperatures are expected to be in the 90s and close to 100 in some areas, with temperatures reaching their peak on Wednesday. The Santa Barbara County Office of Emergency Management and National Weather Service has advised residents to take the following steps to protect themselves and prevent dangerous heat illness. 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
5: Since the town of Santa Barbara that they thought would never fall.
6: Nowadays, when you walk through downtown Santa Barbara, you see a very specific Spanish colonial architectural style to the buildings along State Street. There were actually rumblings about creating a uniform building code in the city even before the big earthquake. Historian Neil Graffy says the saloons and storefronts looked much different way back then.
7: Starting from as old as adobe buildings to false-fronted wooden Western-style buildings to heavy brick buildings and sandstone ornamentation.
6: The magnitude 6.3 shaker struck at dawn on June 29, 1925, reducing much of the city's business district to rubble. 11 people lost their lives, but Graffy says had the quake struck later in the day, the death toll likely would have climbed much higher.
7: The heavy ornamentation on these buildings as they collapsed just simply dumped on the sidewalks.
6: Unlike other major quakes of the time, there was no fire, thanks to some quick-thinking utility workers.
7: A man dashed through the building as it was falling apart and pulled the switches to cut the electricity to Santa Barbara. His name was William Engel. At the gas company, a man named Henry Ketz was doing the same thing. He shut the gas off to the city.
6: News of the disaster spread quickly, making headlines around the world. It even inspired a song by country crooner Vernon Dalhart.
5: They were searching for their families that the earthquake tore.
6: Believe it or not, these so-called event songs were popular in the 1920s. The shaking had barely stopped when Santa Barbarans headed downtown to help their neighbors.
7: There was some 400 people patrolling the streets, pulling buildings down, looking for survivors, digging through the debris.
6: The 19 seconds of violent shaking on that Monday morning provided a clean slate. The city would rise from the debris, rebuilding in what would become the Santa Barbara style. Thick white walls and red tile roofs.
7: The Santa Barbara News Press building, built by George Washington Smith, was the architect in that Spanish style. City Hall, El Paseo, Santa Barbara High School, and the Libero Theater all survived, and they pointed to those as saying, see how these were built, and this is what we have to do.
6: Soon, newspaper headlines were proclaiming Santa Barbara would rise as a dream city. Later, when it became one of the first cities to adopt a uniform building code, It attracted more national attention.
7: A lot of the arts magazines and building magazines of the time, and they are looking at Santa Barbara, seeing what we are doing.
6: Today, most of Santa Barbara's classic buildings, including the courthouse where I spoke with Neil Graffey, have been reinforced to withstand an earthquake better. But